Yeah, I do believe we're firing on all cylinders now, which is highly unusual this early in the show. We're normally firing on half a toenail by now, dragging ourselves along. But anyway, smooth starts. Let's see how we get on for 90 minutes, shall we? Are you with me? There you go. Streets seem relatively quiet out there, even though it's not a bank holiday. We're not following a bank holiday. I don't know. Warm weather should have brought people out, shouldn't we? It's a balmy night out there. We've had a few chilly ones, but I think it's on the mend now. Feel like I should have come out in my shorts, but I didn't. But there you go, warm on that there tube. Didn't cycle tonight. Fueled by a sort of cabbage and capers pasta. What do you reckon to that? A little bit experimental on my part, but seemed to work so far with asparagus. And you know what that means, don't you? Don't you? Well, if you're one of those asparagus eaters, you will know. Anyway, onwards and upwards, we've got a shed load to get through. As per usual, the gig guide, well, last week it was mayhem. This week it's double. Boy, oh boy, we've got a big one for the end of the show. If your thing is heaviosity, then you know what I'll be talking about. More about that later on. And the heavy stuff comes at the back end of the show. So either stay awake for that or tune out, depending on your bent, as it were. But the heavy stuff come later in the show. We're starting... Love this group, I must admit, and it can go either way with this group. Marmite, they call it, isn't it? Whether you love or hate what these boys do. The Roots, we played a track from their Velvet Underground tribute last week. We played Waiting for the Man. I thought about bringing in Femme Fatale this week because they do an astounding reworking of it. Didn't I? I went for something slightly more rocking from them. See how long it takes you to get what this is from The Roots.

Ah, they bring a smile to my face. Maybe we'll do a whole show about the Roots at some point and go through. They've got plenty of recordings out there, although very little information. I think they are Japan-based, although not Japanese. I think they are led by a guitarist called Chris Jack. I think, because I'm just reading something here by the Reverend Beatman, when he met Chris Jack of the Roots, who gave him a tape of his band, and he was thinking, ah, this happens all the time, but he was super impressed. And that was way back, 2012, when they were doing, I can't even say the name of the what the release was then. Anyway, I've come across them more recently for doing, it was last year, I think, we played tracks off their Joy Division tribute album. Currently, they have this one, which is the Velvets tribute. And it's not just the Velvets. I think it's the first album tribute. So Velvet Underground and Nico. If my memory serves me right, because I don't have the email here in front of me, they certainly... So obviously, we played I'm Waiting for the Man. That was Run, Run, Run. I guess one of the lesser celebrated songs from that first album. Certainly, Femme Fatale is on there. They do Venus in Furs. They do... Well, tomorrow's parties bring a smirk to my face there, is the best way of putting it. There She Goes Again, I think probably a less well-known one of the first album. I'll Be Your Mirror, I think, is on there. The European Sound, can't remember. Anyway, not the whole album, but a fair old chunk of it. That's The Roots, as in R-O-U-T-E-S, in case you want to look them up and find out how to get it. There you go. As I was saying, we got lots of gigs to tell you about, and we're not going to hang about. We're going to do it straight away now. Last week, so pencil and paper ready with your diary side by side, okay, so you can mark off maybe just your diary or your calendar, whatever. Mark on the gigs on it. That's how we do it around here. Is it tomorrow night? Let me just double check. I'm sure it's tomorrow night because we mentioned them last week. Yes, tomorrow night at New River Studios up at Manor House near Finsbury Park. Wonderful venue. If you haven't gone, go sometime. If not tomorrow, then get down there. You'll thoroughly enjoy it. Artificial Go are in town. We played something off their one of their two albums last week. I'm going to play their theme tune, which is not surprisingly called Artificial Go.

They are very appealing, are they not? Artificial Go with Artificial Go. I'm sure you got that. They hail from Cincinnati, it says here as well, which is in USA, it says here too. They kind of call themselves New Wave, stroke No Wave, and or whatever wave. Yes, indeed. That was from, I think, the first album, Hopscotch Fever. The one we played last week was from the second album, Musical Chairs. That's two albums in 2 years for them. And, you know, since playing those tracks, Splints playing the show last week, something else has gone up on their Bandcamp, which is a new 7-inch single called Triple Ones. So I will, excuse me, I will try and get the tracks from Triple Ones, the new 7-inch for Car Park Records. Tell the truth, if you go to the gig, who knows, you might get the chance to buy stuff from them. They are playing tomorrow night, that's the 13th, at New River Studios. It'll be a great night. Obviously, great night because they're playing, but it's an Upset the Rhythm presentation, and you know them of the label and putting wonderful gigs on. The strange thing is no one else is listed as on the bill, but it would be ludicrous of Upset the Rhythm not to put someone rather wonderful on as well. So rest assured, it'll be a good night. Anyway, New River Studios, tomorrow night, Artificial Go. Don't miss. Right, not live, but very excited about the return of popular favourites here, La Sécurité, who have been over, and I'm pretty certain me and Miss Sweet missed La Sécurité last, was it last year? They were here in the summer and we were away. I don't know, it doesn't matter. Pretty certain we missed them and was furious at it. There is a new record on the way. This is our first taster of it. It's cool. In fact, a new label, I think. Is it Fire Records? I'll double check that information before I come back to you. Deny La Sécurité.

So good, isn't it? So good. And reminiscent for me, obviously, me and Miss Sweet went to see the Au Pairs recently at the Electric Ballroom. Did anyone else? Let us know. There was a lot of people there, so a lot of you were out there at the Au Pairs. And it was so obvious, of course, that they deserve such immense credit for inspiring much of the contemporary post-punk. And as soon as this La Security started that big fat bass line in there, and the scratchy guitar, and just the artiness of it, but the kind of minimal grooviness of it, love it, I must admit. But yeah, I think a little nod to bands like the Au Pairs, but the Au Pairs were there early on and doing it fine, I must admit. So if you went to the Au Pairs, drop me a line. Anyway, it's the email is open, paul@artrockermagazine.com. So you know how to get a hold of me. I'm here waiting to hear from you. Yeah, especially if you went to that Au Pairs show. Anyway, La Securité, it's great to have them back. That track was called Deny, wasn't it? Yeah. Deny, first taster of an album. I got the label wrong, apologies to Fire. Bingo is the new album. Deny is going to be the second track on it. There's a few other tracks you can listen to on the on their Bandcamp. Snack City, Detour, Bingo, so the title track, and Catch Up. I bet that'll be cracking. Not out till the 12th of June, and it's out on Bella Union. There you go. Which is really cool. Gigs not yet is what I would say, but there's a huge list of gigs on the press release they sent me. They're in Europe for a long time. There you go. Well, they're in Paris at the end of this week, and then they are around in the UK. They're doing Bristol and Bearded Theory Festival, that is, isn't it? This is at the end of the month. Nottingham, Leeds, Norwich, then back to Europe. I can see Rotterdam and Berlin, etc. Well, if you fancy a European trip, you could do worse than have a look at the La Securité tour guide and pick out a date of anywhere you want, really. Then they come back again after playing Nijmegen. They play Margate on the 23rd of June. That's pretty close, isn't it? That'd be fun. Place called Where Else. Anyone know Where Else in Margate? Sounds good. Then some festival action. Seek Out Festival, which I must look up because that sounds great. Gisborne Forest. Where's Gisborne Forest? Top Cliff at the Deer Shed. Then Oxford. No London show, although there's a little bit of space in there, I must admit. There's a little bit of space that so we could get a London show if they're allowed it. But obviously doing kind of festival action in the summer, it's what people do. And gigs suffer as a result of it. Anyway, there you go. La Securité with Deny. Album is Bingo, coming out on the 12th of June. So fingers crossed we'll be eked out some more tracks to get you excited about it. Makes sense, doesn't it? Okay, other old friends of the show, perhaps even older friends of the show than La Securité, is London band Crosswires. Thanks to them for sending me through Echo Forever. This is it.

Yeah, Crosswires and Echo Forever. Was that in the lyrics or is that an effect they were using? Because it's kind of got more of a moody feel, this forthcoming third album from them. Sort of a moody, dark, sort of new wavy feel from Crosswires. Their third album on the way, Echo Forever, that the third track. Is it the third album? Let's say it's Jonathan from the band mailed me. Share a new single, Echo Forever, came out 1st of May, so we're 12 days late. Sorry about that. Third single from upcoming third album, indeed, The Watchful Eye of Another Man's God. Excellent. Out in September, so we've got a little while to wait yet. Produced by Rory Atwell. There you go, there's a name from the past, from the noughties. Closing track on the album, wanted to end what is a very bleak album. There you go, on a positive note. Fine by me. Friday the 15th, so that's this Friday, folks, Crosswires at the Blue Monk in Bermondsey. Okay, you got that? Have I got any more? Oh, Yelcho are on the lineup as well, but I do not know them, so I cannot vouch for them. Yelcho? I don't know. Got a mere, that's wonderful price, isn't it? £4. It's wonderful. Excellent. The Blue Monk, Bermondsey, Crosswires, Yelcho, Friday. Is that the only gig I've got for you on Friday? What do you think? What do you think? It's not really how it goes, is it? Anyway. Cool. Thank you, Crosswires. Now then, an intriguing one. For a long time, I saw gigs listed by The Sound of Soviet Underground. And with a name like that, I was intrigued, and I constantly tried to find them and find some music. And then suddenly I have. Maybe I was looking at the wrong thing. Anyway, so the gigs are kind of listed as The Sound of Soviet Underground. Now, it turns out that, as far as I can work it out, this is a long and convoluted thing, the band is actually called Soviet Underground. And The Sounds of Soviet Underground is a project that they run to expose and release Soviet post-punk, if you like, that very few of us would have ever heard, I must admit. Now, what they do with the band is do cover versions. I'm not sure if they only do cover versions or if they write their own stuff either. They do cover versions of some of those not well-known tracks that they're unearthing from the Soviet underground and doing contemporary versions of them, as it were. Anyway, I've got one for you here. I just cannot get anywhere near pronouncing it because it is in Russian, I assume. And I don't recognise any of the letters, except the first letter begins with B, and there's four words, and I wish I knew what it, wish they'd give me a translation or something. I might try and cut and paste it and see if I can find out what it means. Anyway, it's our first taster on this show, anyway, of what Soviet Underground sound like.

Soviet Underground and a track I can't pronounce. I wonder if they find it, or if it's hard times for them at the moment, with people got mixed feelings about going to a show by them celebrating the Red Wave, I think it was called, which is a nice name for the kind of underground post-punk from behind the Iron Curtain, and that's what they're celebrating. Originally, I think a covers band, and that was a cover, actually, but they have branched out, and if you go to their Bandcamp, you can find their own tunes as well. I'm playing it in particular this week because on Saturday, they're playing at the Victoria in Dalston for absolutely nothing. So you can, do I know the rest of the bill? Just hurriedly trying to see if there's any details of who else is playing. Oh, the Big Chords, who I don't know, but they sound fine enough. There you go, and maybe you will get them DJing some of the music, because I think it has been released on compilations. Anyway, hard to track down initially, but if you look up Soviet Underground on the Bandcamp, you will be able to find there. I think there's a new album on the way of their own stuff, and there's a that cover came from 18 months back, something like that. But there is an album of their own stuff. But yeah, I don't know what your feelings are about celebration of Soviet music, if you find it rises above the issues going on at the moment in the world. Anyway, I enjoyed the music. Felt it was worth a play. You can make your own minds up, can't you? Soviet Underground and a song I can't pronounce. Right, on a similar tack, maybe, from similar periods or ears, Luxury Apartments. We've played them numerous times. They are gigging. What have we got? Thursday. There you go. So that competes a little bit. What did I mention from Thursday night? I'm sure I had something else. Well, maybe not. Luxury Apartments playing Thursday night. This is Out on the Streets.

Better keep wearing your high vis and helmets then if the streets are so dangerous. Out on the streets, luxury apartments, cautionary tale, and that's from their debut album. There's some later, more recent tracks, which I must try and get hold of that they've been releasing, because every time I play them, I enjoy them. It's as simple as that. They are playing on Thursday night at Vespers Club in Peckham. Not a place I've been to, but Peckham, so cool and happening. It's Rare Doings number 4. So Rare Doings obviously putting a series of shows on. I must look up also Genie and the White, who I don't know, are headlining. Genie and the White Boys. Luxury Apartments and Hyperdense. Yep, 3-piece from South London. Raw Energy of Proto Punk and Garage Rock. Sounds really good. With a DJ as well. Vespers Club on Thursday night, £12. There you go. Sounds like a good night out. If that's your neck of the woods, I would get along there. If I were you, I'd quite like to see Luxury Apartments. Still haven't seen them. Apologies to them. Right. The kettle is on. The man is in the house. Steve the Elder is back with us to do another yesterday's numbers today. I'm very much looking forward to tonight's. It's a spiky little number from the classic period. It might be slightly earlier than that. I'm not sure of the date, but I'm sure he'll tell us later. Very much looking forward to playing it. And I know it's coming off digitized vinyl, actually, because I don't have this. This would be harder to track down, this one, maybe. But looking forward to playing that. That will be after this next tune. We are going to Brittany. They don't sound like a Brittany band to me. Anteca. And a track called Dalka Dagano. We have played them before a few weeks back, and I thought I would dip into the album again because I enjoyed it so much. Don't think there's gigs to tell you about, but let's have another listen into Anteca is A-N, new word, T-E-C, apostrophe H. So there you go. If you thought my pronunciation was off, it's because it's a tricky one.

0: Sound good, don't they? That's the second track on the album by Anteka. It is an H. Yeah, definitely an H. Brittany, France, that's all it says. Nice little photo of them. You can still buy the album at Name Your Price digitally on their Bandcamp. And it's cracking, isn't it? So go and seek it out. Very little information otherwise about them. Shame they're not playing gigs. At least I can't see any. And honestly, promoters on the South Coast and London, get them over. Honestly, it's a ferry ride away. It's easy peasy. Get Anteka over here to play some gigs. They should be playing The Great Escape, shouldn't they? And such like, sounding like that. I think that would really work. I'd get them over if I was still doing a Great Escape stage. There you go. But that's a while back now, anyway. Anyone going to The Great Escape? There you go. Probably just going for Engin de Poitrine, aren't they? Anyone seen them yet? There you go. Give me a shout if you have. I know those folks in Leeds have seen them, haven't they? Anyway. Right. Steve, have you settled down? He's got his tea. He's settled down in his seat. I think he's ready to go and tell us about this week's yesterday's number. Right, let's go for it, shall we?
1: Hello, Steve the Elder here with Yesterday's Numbers Today. And today's Yesterday's Number is Revolt Into Style by Bill Nelson's Red Noise from 1979, which I'm pretty sure was a single and was certainly on their album of that year, which was entitled...

art college in Wakefield in the early 70s, started making music around that time, singer, songwriter, guitarist, artist, fantastic guitarist. Underrated, I think. His first solo album, called A Northern Dream, came out in 1973. Formed Bebop Deluxe in 1974. Again, Bebop Deluxe, another sort of very successful band, huge John Peel favourites. Weird sort of band to classify. They're one of those bands, I don't know if you've got one, but where you think, oh, I really must settle down and investigate their career, because I'm sure they must have done loads of stuff I'd like. And I've had a couple of albums, and I do like them, but I never feel like I've quite given them the time they warrant. They released five albums, studio albums, and a live album in their time together, in the 5 years they were together during the 70s. And they're prog, they're glam, they're hard guitar rock at times. The album that is generally felt to be their best is the third studio album, Sunburst Finish, which is one of the ones I had, and it is really good. My favourite was probably the last one, and it's worth mentioning. The last one came out in 1978, called Drastic Plastic, and it really is a transition into what became, briefly, Red Noise. Drastic Plastic, it sounds very new wave. It's electro-pop, it's synth-pop. I recommend you give it a listen. The thing with Bill Nelson is he was getting bored, really, with the, he saw, I mean, a bit of a age-old story, I guess, for singer-songwriters in bands. He felt he was becoming constricted by the requirement to play Bebop Deluxe oldies. He described Drastic Plastic as a last-ditch attempt to get the band to change a bit, but it was difficult for people to accept. And he'd had enough being just renowned really as more as a guitarist than a songwriter and an artist. So Red Noise, I think, was a rebellion against that. Although, having said that, the songs at the time they were written were intended for another Bebop Deluxe album. I should mention as well that the band were just supposed to be called Red Noise, but the label Harvest insisted on adding the Bill Nelson's Red Noise, presumably in the hope that it would help the record sell. It's an extension. It's a further development on the Drastic Plastic theme. It's energetic. This is the album. It's energetic. It's tight. There's bits of Devo, XTC. Very much an album of the time. Very new wave. Well regarded, and didn't really sell very well. How many times have we said that in yesterday's numbers? There were songs actually recorded as well for another Red Noise album, but they never got released, although at least one of them did. There's a later Bill Nelson single called Do You Dream in Colour, which I really like, which I've discovered in researching this piece was initially intended for the next Red Noise album. So what are we going to hear in Revolt Into Style? Actually, but just before that, I should mention, if you're not aware, Revolt Into Style, the title comes from a 1970 book by musician and pop culturist and writer George Melly. Apparently it's the first attempt, or regarded as it's a book, obviously, first attempt by someone to analyse pop culture whilst being part of it. So there you go. And it's still on a lot of college syllabuses, I'm led to believe. Anyway, so that's the title. What about the song? Well, you know, it's all of the things I mentioned about the album. It's tight, it's spiky, it's got a crunchy guitar riff, really good riff, and it's got some great 70s synth. It's also, I think it's got a really good vocal. I think he's an underrated singer as well as underrated guitarist Bill Nelson. It's got a sort of sci-fi vibe that I really like. In fact, the whole album, the whole Red Noise album, is a bit sci-fi. I really like it. And I like the lyrics as well.

0: Well, this one, and I don't very often quote lyrics, but I'm going to, because I think they're really good, and they give a sense of the sort of frustration, I think, that Bill Nelson must have been feeling at the time about the rock scene and people he spoke to, and maybe even old Bebop Deluxe fans. So the lyrics go, or at least some of the lyrics go, "The posters on your wall mark every fashion's rise and fall. Why try to keep the past alive? And though I know the time is almost 1984, it feels like 1965. So that's probably enough for me. Enjoy the art, spiky art rock of Bill Nelson's Red Noise, Revolt into Style from 1979.
1: Brilliant, brilliant, brilliant. Thanks, Steve. Great choice. I was just looking. It's the last track on the album, isn't it? There you go. 12 tracks on the album. I only have the previous album, the last Bebop Deluxe album, which is spiky new wave album. It says here, I'm reading Wiki's coverage of it, and it does talk about the sci-fi elements in there, like you talked about being into George Orwell and books like E.M. Forster's Machine Stops, Ray Bradbury's Fahrenheit 451, and Metropolis, the film. Interesting. I must try and seek out the album, because I've known this because of Steve playing this track. I know this track quite well, but I don't know the album at all. So I very much... see if you feel the same. I think if you haven't heard any Red Noise before, or even any Bill Nelson before, see how you feel about it. Hopefully it'll make you want to experience a whole lot more. Revolt into Style, Bill Nelson's Red Noise.

Art rock indeed. The most art rock track we've played on yesterday's numbers. Today could be, anyway, 1979's Bill Nelson's Red Noise, Revolt into Style. I must try and get to hear that album. Hope you enjoyed it. Thanks, Steve. If you want Steve to look at, Steve the Elder, to have a look at, have a listen to, have a talk about anything old that you think might have been overlooked or anything like that, then drop us a line. Drop me a line and I'll pass it on. paul@artrockermagazine.com. Suggestions for yesterday's numbers today. Right, looking at the time, and we only got half an hour left and I've got so much to fit in. I'm going to try and shut up and play more tunes. Yes, I know. Time after time. We're going to Berlin and some sort of punk electronica. Yeah. Der Politiker by Cozy Muller.

Well, I think that is really good. Der Politiker, Cozy Müller, spelt in the German way. And it's from an album called The Embodiment of, or Embodiment of Denial, which is out later this month. I don't think it's the first album by Cozy, but I must try and get hold of more tracks. At the moment, you can just listen to one more off the album on the Bandcamp, but it's out very soon. There's some previous stuff on there. It's a one-person operation, so I'm kind of intrigued how that's going to work live, because I've just seen in the information that I got sent with regard to the album, which comes out, like I said, 22nd of this month. That's one of eight tracks on there. And intriguingly, playing at Earth in London in July, supporting the OCs. Intriguing. That wouldn't who you'd guess necessarily who Cozy would be playing with, but wonderful. What I'd quite like to see, obviously, is if there's a solo show as well at somewhere a little bit more intimate than Earth and a little bit more focused on Cozy Müller rather than the OCs. But anyway, good for them. And I will get more tracks to play you from the album. Anyway, onwards and upwards. Like I said, Cozy Müller, Der Politiker. We're going to stick with synthesizers played in a punky way. And you can't do that better than Lisbon's Machina. And we have a new album by them. This is the opening track. Donka? Ah, when you have the squiggly thing under the sea, does it make it a donsa? As in dance? Ooh, I should know this stuff, shouldn't I? Anyway, Donka. I can't tell if this is the song title, Donka with Dama Aria, or if that's someone who's singing on the track or playing on the track. Don't know, it doesn't really matter anyway. Opening track from the new Machina album.

utterly fabulous Makina from Lisbon, and the Danka or Danza from the new forthcoming album Body Transmission, which is their second following Prata. It's coming out in Fuzz Club, which is a good place for it. I'm kind of wrong that it's synthesized, but it's got a kind of synthy vibe to it, hasn't it? But it's guitar, bass and drums, basically, but lots of effects on things, not least the vocals, but guitars and looped and things like that. They say this album is the result, a full body rush geared towards the dance floor with no breaks, a club-ready rock record steered by the trio's guitar, bass and drums combo, the most challenging fun we've had in the studio. We wanted it to feel heavy, focused and relentless. We kept the tempo up and the energy peaking. It's an always-on record. Yeah, absolutely, which is absolutely like they are live. Unbelievable live, in your face, to say the least. And you have a chance to see them because they are playing at, it's downstairs at the Dome in Tufnell Park. Well, that'll be a fabulous hot and sweaty night. And it's, let me just find my listing, Wednesday 20th, so a week tomorrow. There you go. Not doing a live show next Tuesday, so I won't be able to remind you, so put it in your diary now. Week tomorrow, Wednesday 20th, Makina, downstairs at the Dome. I would say unmissable. The album's not out till July. They're doing endless touring throughout the summer. Wouldn't surprise me if they're back before the end of the year with the album coming out as well. Funny enough, at some point in Spain, they're supporting Amel and the Sniffers. There you go. What an intriguing lineup, Makina and Amel and the Sniffers. Anyway, there you go. I will be playing you more from that album without doubt. Now, kind of repetitive beats and stuff. I'm going to play you some Pot-Pot, or I think it's Put-Pot. I don't know, there's an accent in there. Anyway, Pot-Pot, because they're in town. This is 22 Degrees Halo.

Magnificent. Pot. Apparently, an Irish combo based, would you believe it, in Lisbon. I wonder if they played with Makina. You'd like to think so, wouldn't you? What a night that would be. Playing it because it's a fab tune from their debut album. But our good friends at Other Side Promotions are putting Pot on a week tonight, 19th of May, at the Strong Room, where they put most of their shows on. Strong Room Bar, Pot, Frankie Teardrop Dead. What a night that will be. You got Tuesday, you could go and see Pot. Wednesday, you could go and see Makina. There you go. Next week is tied up completely. I hope you've got those dates in your diary, because we're going to rock on, because time is short. Got plenty more to fit in. The Nun are back playing live. Don't have new tracks yet, but this is a cracker from the past and the EPs. This is Railing and The Nun.

Railing by The Nun. Great to hear that again. It's from their Matter and Care, the two EPs they put together on one sort of album, mini album. There you go. And I'm playing that because they are playing a few shows, but a special one on Saturday at New River Studios. One they've kind of curated: The Nun, The Alcoholics, You, and Hemogoblin. Put together by them, all at New River Studios up there at Manor House near Finsbury Park. What a day that will be. Starting early by the look of it. 4 o'clock kickoff, so get down early. Right, going to speed on. I'm going to play some Evil Scarecrow because they are out and about this summer touring. This track, Shred the Evidence, and then we'll just finish off with something for the diary for the weekend.

evil scarecrow, shred the evidence. Very nice. I get it now. And they're going to be out and about in July and August, kind of around the country, and in August playing at Bloodstock and Rebellion in October. Playing a few gigs anyway. Look out for Evil Scarecrow because they are rather fabulous live. Got to speed up now. I had 6 tracks to play you of bands that I thoroughly love from Desert Fest. It's Desert Fest weekend. Unbelievable lineup. Starts on Friday through Saturday and Sunday. Bands like Alpha Hauser, Aluna, Bismuth, Blackwater, Holy Lighter playing it, Clutch, Gordon Bennett, Coffin Mulch, Cult of a Cult, Def Club, Coven, Earthless, Elephant Tree, Green Lung are playing it, my good lord, High Desert Queen, Howling Giant, lots of bands I don't know. I'm sure they're wonderful. Liquid Shit, who we've played on the show. I had them lined up to play. Okay, You Win. Mound Drag. Pigs. Red Eyed Cult. Stake are playing Smouldering Tomb. The Sword. Witch Sorrow. Truck Fighters. Zigzags. Lordy, lordy, I had Zigzags lined up to play you. Anyway, I think I'm going to go out with a track off the Coven album because they are playing on Friday. I am going to be down there to see them. They've hardly played much in London, so it's a great chance to see them. Get out to Desert Fest. It's a special event. This is Coven.

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This is Adrian Tuttenham, and I'm going to be your guide for the next few weeks as we ramble through a miscellany of sounds from the forgotten past. When the vinyl record became popular in the 1950s, millions of older records were consigned to the junk shop, and with them went three whole generations of music. I'm going to trawl through those junk piles and find out what sort of music was available before vinyl swept it away. To start with today, I've chosen something from a genre of music that was very popular throughout the first 50 years of the last century. This is a novelty piece written by Neil Morey in 1904. He specialised in light descriptive music and novelty pieces, and never fails to delight with his compositions. Whenever Morey's name turns up on a record, you know you can't go wrong by buying it. This record is no exception to that rule. It's played with gusto by the International Novelty Orchestra, which was actually a small group of studio musicians. Although the label says this catchy tune is just entitled Poppies, the full title of the piece is Poppies, A Japanese Serenade.

That was Neil Morey's Poppies, played by the International Novelty Orchestra, and recorded by Xonophone in January of 1931. A really good example of a high-quality electrical recording. Before 1926, electrical recording was impractical, and commercial recordings were made acoustically. The horn, which concentrated the sound onto the recording apparatus, added its own characteristic honk to all the recordings, and gave them a distinctive but false sound. Only recently has it proved practical to remove that honk electronically and hear the performers as they actually sounded. With this new treatment, the three earliest decades of recording history have now become accessible in a way which was not possible before. Let's go right back to the very beginning of the gramophone to hear what the earliest recordings were like. Thomas Edison had pioneered the wax cylinder phonograph for recording sound and was already achieving some excellent results when the disc gramophone was developed by Emil Berliner. Technically, the cylinder had some advantages over the disc, but discs were easier to store and handle and appealed more readily to the public, despite their inferior sound quality. Edison was basically an inventor with a wide range of interests, so when others moved into the sound recording field with more aggressive marketing, he switched his attention to other matters. Eventually, the disc ousted the cylinder, but it took nearly 30 years to do it. We'll be listening to some cylinders in a later programme. 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On July the 1st, 1898, an event took place which seemed trivial at the time, but it was to set the scene for sound recording across the world for the next 100 years. The liner Umbria set out from America, bound for Liverpool. On board was a young man called Fred Gaisberg. For the past 7 years, he had been an assistant to Emil Berliner, the inventor of the disc gramophone, and now he was on his way to bring this marvellous invention to England. With the help of William Barry Owen, a salesman, he set up a recording room in the cellars of an hotel in Maiden Lane, London, and began producing recordings for the British market. Thus began the international recording giant HMV, which later became EMI. By the autumn of 1898, the recording room, they didn't call them studios in those days, was producing a string of recordings of popular singers, bands, orchestras, West End shows, recitations, descriptive pieces, anything that might sell to the public. The actual master recordings were remarkably good, even at that early stage, but the quality of the copies was variable and the record material was definitely rough. Here is one of those early Berliner recordings from the autumn of 1898. It's an extremely rare record, and I'd like to thank Alistair Murray of Highbridge, Somerset, for loaning it to me. The tune is from the immensely popular show The Belle of New York by Gustav Kircher, which had opened in London that year. The record doesn't have a paper label, so the title, The Belle of New York Waltz, is stamped onto the centre. The tune is actually called When We Are Married.

When We Are Married from The Belle of New York, recorded by IFF's Orchestra of Glasgow in the autumn of 1898. It's interesting that this recording was issued despite the blemish of a false note at the end. Fred Gaisberg was running the organisation on a shoestring at that date and probably couldn't arrange a retake or afford the extra wax recording blank it would have used. If you'd like to hear more music from The Belle of New York, you can download it as a MIDI karaoke file by searching on the internet for Edwardian Musicals Karaoke. 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The next item was recorded by Edison Bell, a company ruled with a rod of iron by James E. Huff. He was an extremely forceful personality and used every opportunity to tell the public that his products were the very best and entirely British made, neither of which claims held up under close scrutiny. The quality of Edison Bell's popular record, The Winner, was quite variable. So was the recording speed. Generally, records of that era were standardised on playing speeds of 78 or 80 revolutions per minute, but Winners ran at anywhere between the low 70s and the mid-80s. On their worst pressings, this hardly mattered anyway, because you only got the vaguest impressions of the performance. The sound was heard through a thunderous roar from the rough playing surface, and when electrically reproduced, massive thumps and bumps from ripples and dents in the metal plates used to press the records. Unlike other pressing plants, Edison Bell initially used hand-operated screw presses, like book presses, working on metal tables heated by steam or gas burners. The working conditions at the factory in Peckham have been described as like a cross between a Roman galley and the engine room of a coal-fired battleship. From this hell on earth poured forth a stream of recordings which probably represent the lower-class popular music culture of the day better than any other research resource. Listen to any Edison Bell winner and you'll be immediately transported back to another era, another culture, and another concept of sound quality. To show the sort of popular material Edison Bell issued, I've chosen a jolly little song, The Jingaboo Man, by the Two Bobs, recorded in May 1919. They really were named Bob, Robert Lee Alden and Bob Adams, and they added over 30 comedy songs to the Edison Bell catalogue between April 1915 and March 1922. This musical cautionary tale is a warning to children not to investigate rustling noises in the bushes at night.

0: When I was a little bit of baby, when I was about so high.
1: What happened, boy?
0: My mammy used to tell me a story.
1: About what?
0: About a bold bad man up in the sky.
1: Ooh.
0: And every night when shadows were a

0: one night when I was come across the meadow, just about a mile from home. Yes, but then I heard a rustling in the bushes, and then I heard a low, low, low. I started for my home and mammy flying, but I run that mile and nothing on it's true. And as I reached the door, to mammy I did roar.
1: What you say, buddy?
0: Ma, I believe I see the tinkerbell. He's got great big shiny eyes. He's got the great big mouth and size. He walks like this and like that. He's up for the killing one night. He comes out only at night. And he's roasting nothing but noise.

the kiddies was fast. He

Jingaboo Man by The Two Bobs. This is Life Before Vinyl on Resonance 104.4 FM. It wasn't very long after electric recording had become the norm that quite elaborate experiments were being conducted in sound mixing and other production techniques, things we take for granted nowadays. One of the masters of elaborate sound mixing was Joe Batten, an accomplished musician who started as a piano accompanist, became recording manager for Edison Bell, and eventually finished up with Columbia. Although not credited on the label, it is most likely Joe Batten who was behind this next masterpiece, which was recorded by Columbia in February 1932. It contains an interesting attempt at the use of a distant echo mic and evidence of extensive dubbing and editing, which was all done in real time by fading in sound from a bank of turntables, each playing a different disc. The composer, Albert W. Cattelby, was well known for his descriptive orchestral pieces such as In a Persian Market and In a Monastery Garden. This piece is less well known, but interesting nevertheless. It is In the Mystic Land of Egypt, played by Charles Prentice and his orchestra.

In the Mystic Land of Egypt by Albert W. Cattelby, released by Columbia in 1932. The label says that the orchestra is with vocal effects, but doesn't actually give a credit to the singer. Several people have suggested it might have been the popular baritone Raymond Newell. But whoever it was, I wonder why they didn't want their name.

put on the record label. We're coming to the end of this week's programme now, so I think I'll end it with something really silly. The Children's Toy March by the Regal Orchestra. I really don't know much about this record, except that it was released in the autumn of 1922. So this is Adrian Tutnam on Resonance 104.4 FM, looking forward to having your company again next week for another trawl through the junk piles, searching for clues about life before vinyl.

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2: 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They might even be joined by Jessica, if we're very nice. And we're moving now into the living room, and I'm putting the recording device, my laptop, on the piano. Josh is just bringing through the drums. Oh, there we go. It's live. It's live. It's Sunday night. It's the 21st of June. It's the 21st of June, and you are listening to the Resonance FM radio show. And, well, it's not live. No, of course, it's not live. We were recording this weeks ago. Well, actually, it's the day today. It's a time slip, isn't it? Now, Etta, we used to sit over here, so people would be able to actually hear you audibly. Anyway, you're listening to Resonance 104.4 FM. 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This show is a sound collage. It's a snapshot from Ramsgate, broadcast to you. It's the perfect antidote. Put your tea on the piano. Do you know, if that were to fall over, it'd be a disaster. Tea on the piano. That's what you just hear. All right, we've got Josh on the drums. I'll quieten the drum a little bit. And then we're going to do our number. What are the lyrics?
3: Where's my beer?
2: Where's my beer?
3: Where's my pizza?
2: Where's my pizza? I've got a stone in my shoe.
3: Yeah.
2: Do you want to set the beat, Josh?

0: Let's see, I think there's some percussive instruments in there.
1: Okay, I'll take a look in a second.

When's my beer?

0: What's the band called?
1: There you go, darling. There's a piece of fudge.
0: What's the band called?
2: The band is called Mind Fudge.
0: I don't mind fudge. Now, Mind Fudge are available for bar mitzvahs, weddings, funerals.
2: Inaugurations.
0: Inaugurations. Thank you very much. 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
1: Don't care about graduations.
0: We heard from the great Josh Nunn on the drums there. Etta Vorsanger, Brill, on vocals, of course. And myself, bashing away at the ivories. So you're listening to Resonance 104.4 FM. And in a special edition today, we're going to be bringing you, well, the core of everything, really, creating our own damn music with the extraordinary Josh Nunn and Etta Vorsanger-Brill on vocals. I might even be joined by Jessica, if we're very nice. And we're moving now into the living room, and I'm putting the recording device, my laptop, on the piano. Josh is just bringing through the drum. Oh, there we go. It's live. It's live. It's Sunday night. It's the 21st of June. It's the 21st of June. And you are listening to the Resonance FM radio show, the Make Your Own Damn Music show. And, well, it's not live. No, of course it's not live. We were recording this weeks ago. Well, actually, it's the date today.
2: I don't know.
0: It's a time slip, isn't it? Now, Etta, were you to sit over here, you see, people will be able to actually hear you audibly. You know. 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This show is a it's a sound collage. It's a snapshot from Ramsgate, broadcast to you. It's the perfect antidote. Put your tea on the piano. Do you know, if that were to fall over, it'd be a disaster. Tea on the piano. That's what you're just hearing. All right, we've got Josh on the drums. I'll quieten the drum a little bit. And then we're going to do our number. What were the lyrics?
2: Where's my beer?
0: Where's my beer?
2: Where's my pizza?
0: Where's my pizza? I've got a stone in my shoe.
2: Yeah.
0: All right, do you want to set the beat, Josh?

0: What's the band called?
1: There you go, darling. There's a piece of fun.
0: What's the band called?
2: The band is called Mind Fudge.
0: I don't Mind Fudge. Now, Mind Fudge are available for bar mitzvahs, weddings, funerals.
2: Inaugurations.
0: Inaugurations. Thank you very much. You're tuning to Resonance 104.5. And we're from the great Josh Nunn on the drums there. Etta Vorsanger, Will on vocals, of course. And myself bashing away at the ivories. So you're listening to Resonance 104.4 FM. And in a special edition today, we're going to be bringing you, well, the core of everything, really, creating our own damn music with the extraordinary Josh Nunn and Etta Vorsanger-Brill on vocals. And might even be joined by Jessica, if we're very nice. And we're moving now into the living room. And I'm putting the recording device, my laptop, on the piano. Josh is just bringing through the drum. Oh, there we go. It's live. It's live. It's Sunday night. It's the 21st of June. And you are listening to the Resonance FM radio show, the Make Your Own Damn Music show. And it's not live. No, of course it's not live. We were recording this weeks ago. Well, actually, it's the date today. It's a time slip, isn't it? Now, Etta, were you to sit over here, so people would be able to actually hear you audibly. Anyway, you're listening to Resonance 104.4 FM. 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This show is a sound collage. It's a snapshot from Ramsgate, broadcast to you. It's the perfect antidote. Put your tea on the piano. Do you know, if that were to fall over, it'd be a disaster. Tea on the piano. That's what you're just hearing. All right, we've got Josh on the drums. I'll quieten the drum a little bit. And then we're going to do our number. What are the lyrics?
2: Where's my beer?
0: Where's my beer?
2: Where's my pizza?
0: Where's my pizza? I've got a stone in my shoe.
2: Yeah.
0: Do you want to set the beat, Josh?
3: A pair of forks that

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1: Okay, I'll take a look in a second.

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1: Oh, yeah.
0: I've got a hole in my shoe.

0: What's the band called?
1: There you go, darling. There's a piece of fudge.
0: What's the band called?
2: The band is called Mind Fudge.
0: I don't mind fudge. Now, Mind Fudge are available for bar mitzvahs, weddings, funerals.
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0: We heard from the great Josh Nunn on the drums there. Etta Vorsanger, Grill on vocals, of course. And myself, bashing away at the ivories. So you're listening to Residence 104.4 FM. And in a special edition today, we're going to be bringing you, well, the core of everything, really, creating our own damn music with the extraordinary Josh Nunn and Etta Vorsanger-Brill on vocals. It might even be joined by Jessica, if we're very nice. And we're moving now into the living room, and I'm putting the recording device, my laptop, on the piano. Josh is just bringing through the drum. Oh, there we go. It's live. It's Sunday night. It's the 21st of June. And you are listening to the Residence FM radio show, the Making the Damn Music Show. And, well, it's not live. No, of course it's not live. We were recording this weeks ago. Well, actually, it's the date today. It's a time slip, isn't it? Now, Etta, we used to sit over here so people would be able to actually hear you audibly. Anyway, you're listening to Residence 104.4 FM. 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This show is a sound collage. It's a snapshot from Ramsgate, broadcast to you. It's the perfect antidote. Put your tea on the piano. Do you know, if that were to fall over, it'd be a disaster. Tea on the piano. That's what you're just hearing. All right, we've got Josh on the drums. I'll quieten the drum a little bit. And then we're going to do our number. What are the lyrics?
2: Where's my beer?
0: Where's my pizza? I've got a stone in my shoe.
2: Yeah.
0: Do you want to set the beat, Josh?

0: What's the band called?
1: There you go, darling. There's a piece of fudge.
0: What's the band called?
2: The band is called Mind Fudge.
0: I don't mind fudge. Now, Mind Fudge are available for bar mitzvahs, weddings, funerals.
2: Inaugurations.
0: Thank you very much. 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
1: Don't forget about graduation.
0: We heard from the great Josh Nunn on the drums there. Etta Vorsanger, Brill on vocals, of course. And myself bashing away at the ivories. So you're listening to Residence 104.4 FM, and in a special edition today, we're going to be bringing you, well, the core of everything, really, creating our own damn music with the extraordinary Josh Nunn and Etta Vorsanger Brill on vocals. It might even be joined by Jessica, if we're very nice. And we're moving now into the living room, and I'm putting the recording device, my laptop, on the piano. Josh is just bringing through the drum. Oh, there we go. It's live. It's Sunday night. It's the 21st of June. And you are listening to the Residence FM radio show, the Make Your Own Damn Music show. And, well, it's not live. No, of course it's not live. We were recording this weeks ago. But well, actually, it's the date today.
2: I don't know.
0: It's a time slip, isn't it? 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
0: 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This show is a sound collage, a snapshot from Ramsgate, broadcast to you. It's the perfect antidote. Put your tea on the piano. Do you know, if that were to fall over, it'd be a disaster. Tea on the piano. That's what you're just hearing. All right, we've got Josh on the drums. I'll quieten the drum a little bit. And then we're going to do our number. What are the lyrics?
2: Where's my beer?
0: Where's my beer?
2: Where's my pizza?
0: Where's my pizza? I've got a stone in my shoe.
2: Yeah.
0: Do you want to set the beat, Josh?

Don't

Shoot.

Thank you.

0: What's the band called?
1: There you go, darling. There's the
0: cigar. What's the band called?
2: The band is called Mind Fudge.
0: I don't know. Mind Fudge. Now, Mind Fudge are available for bar mitzvahs, weddings, funerals.
2: Inaugurations.
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0: We heard the great Josh Nunn on the drums there, Etta Vorsanger Grill on vocals, of course, and myself bashing away at the ivories. So you're listening to Resonance 104.4 FM, and in a special edition today, we're going to be bringing you, well, the core of everything, really, creating our own damn music with the extraordinary Josh Nunn and Etta Vorsanger Brill on vocals. I might even be joined by Jessica, if we're very nice. And we're moving now into the living room, and I'm putting the recording device, my laptop, on the piano. Josh is just bringing through the drum. Oh, there we go. It's live. It's Sunday night. It's the 21st of June. And you are listening to the Resonance FM radio show, the Make Your Own Damn Music show. And, well, it's not live. No, of course it's not live. We were recording this weeks ago. Well, actually, it's the date today.
2: I don't know.
0: It's a time slip, isn't it? Now, Etta, we need to sit over here, so people will be able to actually hear you audibly. 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
3: and
0: is
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0: It's a sound collage. It's a snapshot from Ramsgate.
3: Thank you. 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
4: When an Englishman tells you a joke about the English, it doesn't reduce the English. It makes yes. I remind you of a whole series of jokes. Yes, about how the English don't change when they go abroad. Yes. So you know the joke, for instance, about the man who was stuck on an island. Shipwrecked on an island, and he alone was there. Yeah? And then another boat was shipwrecked, and somebody finally rescued himself by coming along, holding, clutching a big barrel, etc. And he landed. Right? And he sat, tiny island. He sat at one end, and the man who was there sat at the other end. Well, eventually, after months later, a steamship was passing and saw them and came. And they said, well, we're glad to rescue the two of you. And the first one said, I'm afraid I don't know him. We have not been introduced. We have not been introduced. And you don't fraternize with somebody to whom you have not been introduced. Now, that sounds like a joke, you know, the stiff upper English, you know, upper lips Englishman who can't even bring himself to introduce himself to a shipwreck, a fellow shipwreck. But don't you see that it reflects in an indirect way, it reflects back on the English, who are unchangeable.
5: Welcome to English Stitch. Stuart Hall unpicks the nation. I'm Kay Biswas, the critic and Resonance FM's chair. Over this series, we hear from Professor Stuart Hall, the great cultural theorist and founding chair of INNOVA, the Institute of International Visual Arts, who spent his later life living in northwest London. In episode 9, Stuart shows us English culture in microcosm by walking the Kilburn High Road. And I'm delighted to be joined by studio guests, the sociologist Sivamohan Vallavan, who grew up in Sri Lanka and Stockholm and is the author of The Clamour of Nationalism, Race and Nation in the 21st Century. Anna Minton, who lives in South London and author of Big Capital. She's an academic at the University of East London. And Bill Schwartz, the historian who co-wrote Familiar Stranger with Stuart. I'm also joined, as ever, by two professors at the University of Birmingham, Nick Beach, the curator of the Stuart Hall Archive Project, and Daniel McNeil, Stuart Hall Interdisciplinary Chair. Now, Nick, tell us something about Stuart's ends.
6: I assume you mean by that question his purpose. And I believe that it's an emancipatory project that he was engaged in. A radical commitment to a democratic collective enterprise of emancipation, recognizing that the world is not simply present to us and that we can just act in it, but is largely opaque to us. So we have to think carefully about how we are going to act in the world to emancipate ourselves. And that thinking carefully cannot happen on an individual basis. You can't just sit in your room and have a great thought and make the world change. It has to be a collective enterprise. And that those emancipatory programs and projects are not emergent from ivory towers, but from new social formations.
5: Yeah, I mean, I actually meant his ends as in relation to where he lives. But it's cool. Nick, street slang dictionary for your next birthday. Daniel, can you tell us a bit about the themes that emerged from perhaps his most famous text, Policing the Crisis? What was its impact on political discourse in England?
7: Thanks, Biz. Policing the Crisis helped transform the way Britain talked about crime, disorder and racialization. Before Hall and his colleagues intervened, crime was often treated as a simple fact, something that happened, quote, out there. But working collaboratively with students and colleagues, Hall showed that crime is also a story, a political narrative crafted by the state and amplified by the media to manage anxiety and win consent. By the time Thatcherism arrived, that insight had become prophecy. The government built its authority through new law and order, common sense, turning fear into political capital. Crime, youth disorder, and especially black urban communities were reframed as symbols of national decline, and policing became the emotional center of politics. And Policing the Crisis shows how this worked in practice. Police powers expanded dramatically. Whole neighborhoods were treated as criminal zones. Anti-terror laws allowed detention without charge. A state could pick up 16-year-olds, hold them for 3 days, and never tell their parents. The police became the only public service whose pay and powers increased under austerity. And the public was told to cheer while the police were armed with new powers to enforce a broken social order. So, you know, Powell, Margaret Thatcher, and other political figures would frame ordinary, decent, hardworking people as looking to the police not only for safety, but for reassurance that the country still had boundaries, rules, and discipline. And one impact of Policing the Crisis on English political discourse is this. It gives us the vocabulary to call the bluff, to say the problem isn't quote-unquote crime. The problem is a state that uses policing as a substitute for social responsibility and fear as a substitute for politics.
5: Well, let us have Stuart take us up the Kilburn High Road.

Now, what I'm talking about is really following along some of the themes that I was enunciating yesterday when I tried to speak of the forces that are at work bringing about the increasing pluralizing and fragmentation, the breakup of the great landscapes and configurations of English culture. And what I want to do today is to stand back from that and try to look at what the landscape, what the cultural landscape in Britain looks like right now. Now, that's a difficult thing to do. It's always difficult to attempt even to offer some provisional accounts of one's immediate cultural experience. So I have tried not to do this by giving a well-rounded and well-integrated talk. I want to give you instead a few snapshots, pictures, quick pictures of British culture now. And then instead of offering you some final model of what all this adds up to, in the spirit that, you know, snapshots must finally compose one picture and that we can all know which direction it is going, instead of offering you the certainty of a roadmap, yes, I want to speculate more openly on where is British culture going? And is it going in one direction or is it perhaps going in several directions at once? So I offer the talk in a more informal way than the talks that I've given before. You may indeed feel that I've been as informal as it's possible to be already, but I'm going to surprise you because I'm going to be even more informal today. Even more informal today. Yes, and I'm going to be deliberately disconnective. Like I'm not going to try to offer even the beginnings of a thread of a set of connections between one thing and another because I want you to try and hold in your mind these very different snapshots. And I won't talk about uneven development yet. I talk about uneven development later. But what I want to give you is I want to describe to you the street where I live, or just by where I live. It's called the Kilburn High Road. Kilburn High Road. And if you go to London, and you go to one of the great landmarks in London, which is Marble Arch, and you turn your face north up the Edgware Road, and keep going, you will eventually arrive at the Kilburn High Road. The Edgware Road is one of those English roads that remains the same but changes its name as it goes. Yes, so sometimes it is the Edgware Road, then it's the Kilburn High Road, yes, and then it shoot uphill. It's the same road, but it keeps changing its name. And it changes its character as well. Now I want to describe to you what living on the Kilburn High Road as a prism, as a microcosm of English culture, what this is like. I have to tell you, I love it. I think it's wonderful. But you wouldn't love it because partly it looks a little bit like Naples in London. It is a little bit like Naples in London. First of all, it is extremely dirty. Why is it dirty? That is because I'm afraid Mrs. Thatcher has stopped cleaning the streets. Yeah, one of the things that's happened in London is that London is much dirtier than it has ever been in my knowledge. And people who have been in London recently will know that I'm not making a joke. Yes, I mean, the streets are not soaked, not clean, the rubbish is not collected, paper blows around and nobody bothers. Not everywhere, but in the Kilburn High Road, that is. And so the impact of English de-industrialization, of the process by which Britain is becoming no longer a modern industrial country, is perfectly evident to the eye. If you walk along Kilburn High Road, you can see the ravages of a declining economy right in the litter on the streets, as it were.
Okay, Kilburn is a very interesting place because it is the residence, the place of settlement of the old Catholic Irish working class in London. It's one of the areas in London where the Catholic Irish working class settled. That's to say, if you walk into some shops along the Kilburn High Road, a lot of the shop assistants, etc., speak with an Irish lilt, an Irish accent. Just down the road is a great, one of the old large cinemas called the Odeon State, which closed down about 15 years ago and became a bingo hall. And then it closed down and it's now open for Irish folk singers in the evening. Yes, the place is very alive with Irish culture. There are three big pubs along the Kilburn High Road. Two of them are Republican pubs, and one is a Protestant Unionist pub. If you go in on Saturday night to the Republican pubs, they are collecting for the IRA. But if you go into the other pub, they are singing Unionist songs. Yes, down with the IRA, etc. They're 101% Irish British. They belong to Ulster. They're Ulster men and women in there. So you have to be very careful. If you're discussing the Irish situation, you have to be very sure which of the three pubs you're in. Because if you launch the wrong topic in the wrong pub, the place blows up. The third pub, which is called Biddy's Pub, blew up about 4 years ago. Yes, with a huge explosion. Okay, so it's the settlement of the Irish working class. It is also just on the opposite side of what is called West Hampstead. Now, I don't know whether you know what Hampstead is, but Hampstead is, you know, the fashionable part of London to live. And if you go onto that side of the road, you begin to move up the hill into Hampstead Village, into some of the most fashionable residences and shops anywhere in London, and the great Hampstead Heath, etc. Yes, that is refined, fashionable London, Hampstead Heath. West Hampstead is not as fashionable as Hampstead, but it lies in between Kilburn and Hampstead. Yes, sort of halfway up the hill is West Hampstead. Now, if you walk up the left-hand side of the Kilburn High Road, the pubs close at 10:30 at night because they belong to working class Brent. That is the area that they belong to. On the other side of the road, the pubs are open till 11 o'clock at night because they belong to West Hampstead and Camden. So you can choose whether you want to be in an early closing or late closing side of the road, depending very much on what your tastes are. And once you get into West Hampstead, you move in the direction of Swiss Cottage, Finchley Road. Yes, you are going up into trendy London, into trendy, fashionable London. If, however, you move the other way, yes, into Brent, you pass the dwellings where the London Irish working class have settled, and you get into an area which is almost exclusively black. Black and Asian. In Brent, the majority of people who live in Brent are Afro-Caribbeans. And if you shop in Brent, you're shopping at stores which are run by Asian people. You're shopping at vegetable stores which are selling things from the Caribbean. You're in what in my lecture I call Colony Britain, in the colony. Yes, you'd have to go about a quarter or half a mile in that direction to get into what is called Darkest Brent. Darkest Brent. Yeah, they call it Darkest Brent because not only are most of the people black, but sort of it's halfway to, you know, Africa or the wilds. I mean, if you're moving in that direction, you're moving, yes, into unknown country, many people feel. If you move the other direction, you're moving into Hampstead. So that's the articulation. Kilburn is in between. But as it happens, many of the old
working class houses or families in Brent on this strip of the Kilburn High Road live in what used to be Victorian dwelling houses, Victorian houses. Yes, very large, 4 or 5 story, roomy Victorian houses, which when the middle classes left that part and went up into Hampstead, were then split up into little rooms and flats, etc. And that's how the Irish working class came to occupy these houses. Now, however, many of the houses are being reoccupied by fugitives, middle class fugitives from West Hampstead, who are moving into Brent. Because, of course, the housing is not as expensive on that side of the road as it is on the other. And they are recovering the old Victorian houses from the Irish working class, driving them down the road into darkest Brent. Then they are remodeling the houses, opening them up to one family once again, putting in new bathrooms and modern kitchens, etc. This is the process called gentrification. Yes, they are gentrifying, reoccupying, the middle class reoccupying old middle class housing that went down the scale and became working class housing and is now going up the scale again. Yes, gentrification. And I and my family have nothing more or less than an agent of gentrification. Yes, we are professional teachers and lecturers who have moved into Kilburn and who have taken over a large Victorian house, which was split up into 6 flats, and returned it into a family house, and we are busily gentrifying it. We go up the hill in Hampstead to shop for a few trendy items, which we can afford. We bring them down the hill, and we establish this enclave of professional middle-class life, surrounded by black and Irish Kilburn. Now, if you go into Kilburn High Road, where we all have to shop, them, us, refugees from West Hampstead, people coming from darkest Brent, etc., if you walk down Hampstead, down Kilburn High Street, High Road, on a summer's day, you encounter the entire panorama of all these different segments of English society living side by side. Most of the shops now are owned by Indians. Owned by Asians. And this is one of the things that gives Kilburn High Road a Neapolitan feel. Because in order to make a living, these Asian families are willing to open the shops until 9 o'clock at night and every day on Sunday. So on the Kilburn High Road, you can always find a shop open. Always find. Any time of the day or night, any weekend, Christmas Day, New Year's Day, Easter, it will be open. An Asian family scrabbling for a living. The sons and daughters who go to the school that my children go to, nevertheless, at the weekend, work in the shop in order to keep it open in those hours when other English shops close in order to make a living. So Kilburn High Road is full of commerce and trade. Somebody scrabbling to make a living while the paper and the dirt accumulates, scrabbling to make a living. Now, in the sunshine, in the summer, in the 3 days of summer that we have in England, there are parades down Kilburn High Road, the youth, young people, young people. And at that point, the Kilburn High Road suddenly becomes a little bit like downtown Kingston. Because the record shops, the 4 or 5 black record shops, playing mainly dub records which have been illegally imported from Jamaica, yes, playing music that has never been recorded in London, but that is recorded in Kingston, unknown bands, etc., turn up the sound systems to high volume. Yes, and they open the doors and open the windows and pretend that it's Kingston. So as you walk down the high street, this music, yes, reggae music or new soul music throbs. Yes, and suddenly people look around as if they think they're hearing the music of the spheres.
the music of the angels, but actually it's some great sound system which is throbbing away, yes, usually in a record shop run by black kids. It's run by black kids because if you're into modern music and soul music, black kids know more about it than anybody else. So they are actually into the music industry. By into the music industry, I mean not only do they run the shops, but now if you turn on the local radio to listen to local London stations, what you hear are continuous music with black DJs. Only if your ear is well attuned to the timbre of the voice can you tell they're black, because they sound actually like they come from Clapham and Bermondsey and the East End, which of course they do. That's where they were born. They were born in London. They're Londoners. They're black Londoners. But of course, on the radio, they have the jive talk or the dub talk, etc., which is part of the performative recuperation of modern music. No record is a thing in itself, a text in itself, any longer. It has to be embedded in the talk which opens it, which interrupts it, which comes in at the end, which frames it, which makes it a kind of, it's a live thing. And playing a record on radio is a live activity. It's remade, it's of course a vinyl disc, and it's transmitted by the most advanced technology, but it's recovered, recuperated, not by people pretending that they're making the music, but by a live interaction through the technology with the music. And I spent a lot of time last week trying to describe to you some of the deep old structures that I said had contributed to the construction of English national culture. I talked about liberalism, and I tried to pinpoint the revival of the religion of the market and of individualism in the contemporary discourses of Thatcher's. I talked about conservatism and how the discourses of conservatism and respectability had also surfaced in the reactionary nationalism of contemporary Thatcher's. I remind you about the Falklands War, which appealed to the popular classes in the old discourses of race, monarchy, and empire. You should not imagine for a moment, that those structures have gone away. Those structures continue to shape and inform the deep structures and forms of English culture. Indeed, while the whole Thatcherite mood, it's not just that government, you know, when I talk about Thatcherism, I don't just mean the fact that there's a government led by Mrs. Thatcher. I mean the whole atmosphere, the whole set of discourses that make that kind of position popular. While that remains in place, these old structures absolutely dominate and wrap up the English cultural scene. If you look at one or two aspects of that, if you look on the one side at how this old culture responds to the trends that I was trying to depict yesterday, the new sexual politics, the emergence of new attitudes among women, the birth of feminism, the rise of the counterculture, it has towards that only the language of discipline. Discipline, work, order. It intends to police the permissive society out of existence. It thinks the worst thing that ever happened to English society was the period of permissiveness of the 1950s and 60s. It thinks swinging London was the bottom of the pit, that nothing was worse than the decline, the cultural decline, which occurred in that period. It thinks that social democracy and the welfare state has sapped the moral vitality and fiber of the English nation, that what is essentially English cannot survive what Mrs. Thatcher calls, in a wonderful metaphor, the nanny state. When people, you know, are accustomed to having their every want dealt with by the state, instead of being sent out into the hard, ruthless, competitive world to carve out a job, a survival for themselves. That only by the restoration of the competitive instinct, backed by the force of the state,
and the issues of law and order are central to the politics of Thatcherism. And the use of the police and the force, the coercive elements of the state in disciplining the miners, in policing blacks, in policing the crisis of English society. And English society now is organized and held in place partly because it is policed. The powers of the English police have never been so great. The police can stop anybody at any time of the day or night without any warrant and ask them what they're doing, where they're going, to account for themselves, what they're carrying. They can keep you as a result of the Terrorism Prevention of Terrorism Act under lock and key for 3 whole days before habeas corpus begins to operate. Habeas corpus was thought of, you know, as the beginning of the rule of law. One thought one could not have classical liberalism without the duty of the state to produce the body. Well, they don't need to produce the body for 3 days. They don't need to tell anybody where you are. They can pick up young people of 16 and 17, and they don't have to ring their parents and say, we have him. They are the only, the police and the army are the only sector of the public service whose salaries have not been cut in the last 6 years. Everybody else has taken a cut. They only have not taken a cut. There are new powers, new police bill, and new police powers, an expansion of the judiciary. Yeah? So this is the law and order society where you speak of those who are the enemies of the orderly and disciplined Thatcherite state as criminals and deviants. Criminals and deviants. The language of law and order is one of the principal ways in which Thatcherism sells itself to those who are terrified of change, frightened of change, who believe that because the Kilburn High Road no longer looks like it used to look 10 years ago, it doesn't look, all these strange people walking around, these strange sounds, these funny smells, these strange fruits. Yes? Who is it that speaks right to them, the fear, the urban fear of walking the street at night, and says, you can only protect your life and property if the police and the state look after you? That is the law and order society, and we are deeply in it. So, any illusion

Asian. That is, if we're, you know, British culture is softening, that that the old lines of race and empire and nation are beginning to dwindle away, that the state doesn't have a central, is not a center of authority in the society, that we aren't, as it were, trying to modernize Britain by going backwards rather than forwards, by returning to the image of Victorian values and the entrepreneurial spirit and Britain as the workshop of the world, etc. Any idea that that old archaic structure, what I would call the pre-modern structure of British culture, that that is eroded or disappeared, is quite just fantastic. It's just not true. It's an illusion. It's a utopian. Well, now you might say, well, what were you talking about yesterday? What is all this about the pluralization of English culture and the new forces and the new social movement? What happened to all that story yesterday? Yes, that lies right alongside the archaic, pre-modern character of English cultural life. At the same time as the attempt is being made to restore and refurbish those old patriarchal, nationalistic, ritualistic centers of cultural authority in the society, right in amongst them, as a weak impulse, but nevertheless a long delayed dispersed impulse in English culture, are all the processes of fragmentation, of pluralization, of ethnicization, which I was trying to describe yesterday and in my lecture on race. The two things are happening simultaneously. Two rhythms, two different tendencies, pulling the society in the opposite direction. That is unevenness. That is unevenness. English culture does not have any one characteristic. It is not going in any one single direction. It is the consequence of the rhythms of uneven development. Of uneven development. The archaic, the pre-modern, the hardly modern, and the intuitions of the post-modern inhabit exactly the same contradictory social, economic, political, and cultural universe. That is pretty. All of them together. All of them together. That is unevenness. And British development is now one of the examples of the most uneven type of development of a modern industrial society. Uneven development. Where backwardness and forwardness and moving to the past and moving through the future happens in the same place, the same people, the same impulses, cheek by jowl, the things are kind of pulling in the direction. You can see the evidence of these two counter movements by shifting your eyes 1 centimeter. You take your eyes off the archaic there and you catch a glimpse of the postmodern there as you're on your way back to another archaic structure. Yes, they lie there. They really are. Contradictory complexity of what I'm describing, any one tendency of that kind. See, I think it is true that there has never been a British modernism. Never in the sense in which we understand it. And I think it has to do, I don't want to give a kind of, and it's not giving an economic explanation for it, but a country which culturally has never made it into the second industrial revolution finds it difficult to begin to create the means by which it signifies and understands itself and creates the subjectivities which are more characteristic of modern culture. Well, it's extremely difficult without that really transformed base in modern culture to try to conceptualize the forms of postmodern culture as constituting anything like a dominant set of configurations. Very difficult to conceive of such an eventuality taking place. That doesn't mean to say that I think the ancient or archaic structures of English culture will remain unchanged, untransformed by these new elements. The new elements are extremely radical. They permeate rather than taking the old structures on head on and, as it were, challenging them to a stand-up fight, they move around them. That is the effect of a more dispersed and pluralized culture. It doesn't attempt to
take over the state or stage a great, you know, battle, a great showdown. It doesn't have that image of change. It simply moves around it, moves around it. A lot of young people are simply, well, they're going to probably be largely unemployed for the next 20 years. So they can't, they're not going to sit and mourn their loss of, you know, of a central meaning to their life through work. They're going to get on with living. So they're moving around some of the problems. And that does create the real interstices of life and movement and fluidity, which if you went to England, you would be bound to see, as well as the depths of the archaic and older structures, the traditionalism of what I called English, what I call the traditionalism of English culture, you would sense at the same time this fluidity in the interstices of the old structures. It's there in the cultures of youth. It's there in fashion. It's there in the trends. It's there in music. It's there in the increasing ethnicization of the English population. Yes, it's there in television. It's there in everyday life. It's the kind of revolution of everyday life which can't occupy the centers of power and cultural authority, but which can, and which aren't creating an alternative, unified center either. Yeah? They're not two centers, but which surrounds and surpasses, flows around, yes, and tries to, as it were, there's no other word for it. They try to surpass, yes, to just transform by erosion, by local erosion, the old centers of power. Now, this fluidity, this increasing, these new aspects of modern life are, of course, centrally important because they do indeed take place in everyday life. They are not limited to the avant-garde. They're not an intellectual creation. They're not what is constituted only by the producers of the media. They are most evident in how people live their everyday life, in their relationships, in what concerned them, in their everyday culture, in their practical life. Yeah, so these are not, what is important about these new trends is that they influence the actual structures of the popular itself. So one can no longer speak of the English national popular as if it is simply constructed by the old discourses of nation, people, empire, traditionalism, etc. The popular life in English society is also now being deconstructed by these new cultural forces and impetuses, by the new technologies, by the new media, especially. Young people who have learned to be creative in the bricolage of contemporary cultures are creative in entirely new ways. They're not creative like artists used to be. They don't have... Yeah, this is an immense breakthrough at the popular level, the ability of people to not create, but to perform, to make things. Often to make things out of what has already been made, so that there isn't now the notion of making new things out of nothing. You don't, you know, the heroic level of creativity, 90% perspiration, 10% inspiration, yes, etc. Not that creativity is like more like making an omelette than like making a poem. Yeah? You got to know how to throw the things together. Yeah? At a certain point, you have to take the risk of tossing it in the air. Yeah? You have to toss it in the air with style. Yeah? If you can't toss it in the air with style, don't try. Yeah? Find another way of turning it. Yeah? When you actually appear in public, you must be able to do that. Yeah? Because that is, of course, what releases you from the compulsions of the fact that you haven't had an omelette for months and probably won't have another one. This is the only omelette you'll make. But this one is made with style. Yeah? This one is not made without a touch of brandy because, you know, that's how our folks have always made it. Yeah? If that's the way that's the way in which you make omelettes, we can make that too. You can make an omelette like that over any fire. Over any fire. Yeah? That democratization or demotization of the modern practices of making culture is an astonishing change, an astonishing transformation. I mentioned it to you when I talked about the growth of ethnic culture
As you would be if you went to London in the last 3 years, you would find it breathtaking, the creative capacities of young black boys and girls. Yes, who are at the same time dispossessed from the educational system, feel that they go to schools that don't recognize their culture or identity, and yet nevertheless are in an explosion of creative activity using these modern means of communication. They are absolutely at home. They would find it difficult to write poetry with a pen, but they can write it with a word processor. The word processor has no magic for them. It has no mystique for them. It's just a fast, easy way of writing. And if you can't spell, you can get a program for spelling. So who cares? If you just know how to, if you know the right program, you don't need to not, you know, wait until you can spell well to write a poem. You don't need to do that. Or to write a song. Yes, or to write a new dub to another tune. Or if you like a tune, and the tune is recorded and copyright written, well, who cares that? Because if you have two recorders, you can break them apart, the bass and the treble. And you can take the treble away and keep the bass, which is the dub, and write a new tune on top of it.

0: I'm joined in the studio by guests Anna Minton, Sivamohan Vallavan, and Bill Schwartz. Anna, can you tell us a bit about the uneven development of English cities in the late 20th century?
1: Yeah, I think just two things I'd like to say first, just for context setting. The first is to think about the uneven development of American cities at the same time, because we're talking about an Atlanticist economic model of a form of more extreme capitalism than that which was more common in Europe, which was more sort of social democratic interventionist. The other is, when we think about uneven development, areas of, you know, extreme wealth side by side with areas of deprivation, poverty, you know, very much the model actually in an accelerated form that we have today. I think we also need to think about this idea of trickle down. So trickle down is the story, the narrative, which really underpins the last 50 years of neoliberalism. You know, it's a really good idea to create centres of wealth because that wealth will cascade down, trickle down to the surrounding areas nearby which need it the most. You know, rising tide floats all boats, you know, levelling up, that phrase. That was premised on the idea of trickle down. Well, actually, uneven development, which is the reality, shows the lie to the idea of trickle down. In terms of why have we had these patterns of uneven development, it's the outcome of this model of extreme capitalism subsidised by the state, which essentially sees subsidies given to private sector actors to move into places, often in post-industrial location, where they have the potential to make lots of money from the rises in land values. So they only go to the places where there are profits to be made, and they ignore the places where they're not going to make profits, either because the subsidies aren't there or because there isn't this idea of the rent gap, the gap between the current value of land and the potential value of the land. This is the sort of academic theoretical framework behind uneven development, and one of the key theorists behind this are David Harvey, the geographer, and Neil Smith, who actually wrote his PhD under supervision of David Harvey, which turned into a book called Uneven Development. So it's this idea of, well, in everyday language, buy low, sell high, make a quick buck. And that tends to be subsidized by the state. Come in, we'll give you help, we'll give you tax breaks, buy low, sell on for a huge amount of money. And that creates your Canary Wharfs and your post-industrial waterfront developments. It's a model which very much started, like I said at the beginning, in America, and we imitated it with our quangos, our development corporations, which created these centres where, you know, usual planning permission and, you know, the tax-free areas, you know, usual tax regulations don't apply. So lots of money can be made, and the justification is trickle down. It's great. We'll come into these deprived areas, we'll make all this money, and it will benefit the surrounding areas which really need it. Well, all the money comes in, but it doesn't benefit the surrounding areas.
0: And of course, on top of the economic, there's also the cultural as well. And I suppose during the 80s, there was, I suppose, a push amongst politicians and the press to marginalise areas where people of colour congregated. Mm. I mean, how were these areas othered in the popular imagination, would you say, Valu?
2: Well, I think Daniel, in his introductory remarks, already gave a synopsis of that. I think the city, but the iconic sense of the inner city took on a central role as a specter, really, in the Thatcherite imagination, somewhere where crime festers and a kind of riotous alien pathology reigned supreme. And Policing the Crisis, of course, completely a documentation of that. That is to say, the Thatcherite project needed this foil, the disorder against which it rallies its martial virtues of law and order ethos. But I'd just again like to shift gears just a touch insofar as I think what was particularly dangerous about the inner city to the nationalist gaze or the Thatcherite lens was that it was in fact threatening a different conception of belonging, a multiracial, emphatically working class cultural vernacular that seemed at ease with not belonging to the nation in a straightforward, along a straightforward script, that it was innovating all sorts of other ways of articulating themselves, a vernacular, the musics. In fact, I thought it was quite interesting that the extract we read, your listeners will listen to, where he talks about the social geography of these pubs up the various lanes or the roads alongside coming into Kilburn. And so there was all sorts of joys, pleasures, attachments that were essentially mongrel, deracinated, almost uninterested or indifferent to the nation as a locus of desire or political narration or self-identity. And I think that's extremely threatening to the Thatcherite project, which went out of its way to invoke that little Englander subject, the petty bourgeois family, but also kind of the upwardly mobile working class of Essex or whoever it may be. And that it was copyrighted as England. Familial England. And here we saw what Paul Gilroy again invokes as the conviviality of multiculture, as this antidote, this parallel current, this simultaneous current. And I genuinely think that's why the city gets so harangued across the 20th century. I think early sociology, if your listeners don't mind, but early sociology, in one sense, arrives as a reckoning with what is this, what is the object or project of the city. And one of the things that keeps getting itemized is that the city always sits uneasily with the nation, that other great project of modernity or political modernity. And in talking about this in 2026, I think it's very clear that the nationalists would rather the city disappear, that it remains merely a foil to the great provinces that they keep speaking about, the provincial England against deracinated metropolitan England. So we're still in that same logic, but the city keeps diffusing itself in popular culture through music. Even Mark Fisher, when he talks about Channel 4 and films late at night, watching those films in 1988 or whenever it was, that it was the city had a message that was even reaching the aloof ears of someone sitting in a suburban living room.
0: Now, Bill, you must have memories of spending time in the city with Stuart over the years. Is there anything that comes to mind?
3: There's plenty which comes to mind. But I do need to change tack a little bit because I don't have in my memory, Stuart writing about this or writing about that. But I have a memory of how he lived, and with Catherine Hall, his wife and partner, his children, Becky and Jess. Their household was just a microcosm of wonderfulness. So I think back to Birmingham in 1979, when on the 3rd of May, he invited everyone around to knowing what was going to happen, but we watched the election and Mrs. Thatcher, her victory and so on.

0: have open house. Stuart would have meetings. Catherine would have her feminist meetings as well. So there was just, the household was a buzz. And then they moved to Kilburn. Without a blip, really, they managed to reproduce it without kind of missing a heartbeat. And I never hung around the Kilburn with Stuart, you know, going buying vinyl on Saturday afternoons or something. It wasn't like that. But Kilburn was really, really special. And Stuart felt very, very at home there. And he managed to recreate, you know, the convivial life he'd had in Birmingham. He'd managed to, he and Catherine managed to recreate it in Kilburn. And it wasn't a political project, but it had a politics. So there we were, talking and eating and cooking and dancing and watching TV with the kids and so on. Well, that was a way of living with Thatcherism. You know, that we could do that and learn from each other. There was one particular, it's not a Kilburn story, but there is one particular moment, must have been in the early 1980s. I can't exactly remember when it was, when there was this move to found a massive popular socialist society, which I think was a beautiful idea. But of course, the business of getting it off the ground was a kind of nightmare. And I just remember these long meetings we'd have in Carlisle Street and the New Left Review offices, which is where Stuart had begun his political life. And we'd spent a desultory day discussing logistics of what the meeting was going to be like, the inaugural meeting. And everyone was tired and fed up to bits. And we couldn't wait to kind of get home. It was Saturday night, get home and actually start our lives. And I went with Stuart to Tottenham Court Road 2. And as we were going down the escalator, we were completely knackered and fed up. We were going down the escalator. On the other, going up, the parallel escalator, but going up, there were these hordes of sparky young post-punks, you know, looking like $1 million, ready for Saturday night. And I could see Stuart all, his eyes popping, you know, and clearly, he didn't have to say it, but he kind of wished that he was with them and that he knew he'd found, if he had only devoted a Saturday to being with these youngsters instead of going out, okay, item 14, oh, please. So I kind of said goodnight to him as he went off one way and I went the other. We both looked at each other in the eye and we realised we were missing out.
1: And I suppose that kind of multicultural youth culture that swelled in the 80s, you know, these are people who've been shut out of economic and political spaces but find a space of expression in the cultural. I mean, do you think that that was symptomatic of 80s culture, Valu?
2: Again, I might not be able to say too much about the 80s, but what I will say is, for instance, because colloquially people speak of even the infrastructure of the Dole or what remained of it, that was central to the expression and articulation and creativity of culture that could flourish. Those affordances are clearly not with us at the moment. And in fact, some people say the absence of the social infrastructure of the welfare state, which Thatcherism was in part a defeat of, but it hadn't fully disappeared. Even universities remain extremely healthy spaces, I gather, in the 80s in terms of the radical culture and the creative output, and indeed this kind of speculative post-punk or the multiculture that might be housed adjacent to universities or in inner cities and so on. I think more broadly, however, I think there is a Stuart Hall position which informs a healthier version of cultural studies that is worth reiterating here, that I think actually Bill alluded to it earlier. It cannot be a sermon from the mount. The political rallying call can't be itemized in a committee meeting. And it would have to land, just like Thatcherism has to land, opposition or socialism or even social democracy, it too will have to land in

0: ordinary structures of feeling, the textures of attachment, yearning, and sociality that already render life meaningful, that already give some harnessing to why we like to live the way we do and could do with having more of. And I think that's very important insofar as in the extract. I think at one point in passing, he says, none of this is avant-garde. And I think for my generation today, it is instructive to be reminded of that little clarification. All too often, all too frequently, we like to maybe seal ourselves as alternative, not realizing that there's often some classed mobilities or class premium or literacies that allow access to a well-sealed alternative infrastructure. But in fact, what we otherwise ought to do, ideally, is be more sensitive, be more open-minded, and be more susceptible to the romances of everyday sociality. Admittedly, Stuart Hall and them were very interested in text, media output. I'm 2026, and the digital algorithm has disillusioned me about the place of text in life, in cultural political possibility. But I think what I take from Hall and a lot of those writings of that era about everyday working culture that comes out of defeat or pathologization or criminalization is precisely the other networks of being and everyday common sense that are continuously rehearsing a socialist possibility.
1: Now, finally, Anna, I want to ask you this question, which is Stuart describes himself as an agent of gentrification in Kilburn. And I think our listeners of this London community radio station would like to know how and has the gentrification that Stuart describes intensified in this city over recent decades?
2: Yeah, I mean, I think Stuart is describing a period. I think he moved to Kilburn in around the 1980s. He's describing a period where places like Kilburn had gradually started to gentrify. He talks a lot about the difference between Kilburn and West Hampstead and Hampstead Village. But, you know, Kilburn is a very, very diverse, very multicultural area, very buzzy area, as he describes. But he knows he's bought his large house. He's come in. He's a professional. He's a lecturer. You know, he is this agent of gentrification. That's the sort of gentrification that I think a lot of us have long been familiar with, that pattern of, you know, areas come up. You know, it began with roof glass in the 1960s, Notting Hill, Islington, you know, professional families come into the inner city, they buy up former workers' cottages, do them up. You know, that was the definition of gentrification. And he's exactly talking about that sort of process, which might occur over 20, 30, even 40 years. And, you know, what I would say now is that actually what we've seen in London, particularly since the financial crash of 2008, the consequences of that in the 2010s, we've seen the creation of a completely different London. It rests on the same economic processes as gentrification. What I was talking about earlier, the rent gap, buy low, sell high, come in, make money. But actually the sheer scale and speed of that process involving, you know, the wholesale demolition of more than 100 housing estates across the city, the building of, you know, ubiquitous luxury apartments. I mean, you know, the city, there is virtually nowhere in Zone 2, you know, which Kilburn is in Zone 2, which is affordable today. So we're talking about a really different process. So when we say accelerated, for sure, you know, massively, but to such an extent that I'm not even sure we can call it gentrification. That said, you know, I think there are, the old Kilburn would be recognisable to Stuart Hall today, as would some other parts of London, but it's changed really radically.
1: I'd like to thank my guests Anna Minton, Sivamohan Vallavan and Bill Schwartz, and also Nick Beach and Daniel McNeil.
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It's Sunday, the 21st of June, 2026. I'm Marina Organ, and I'll be bringing you an hour of music selected for structural otherness. Music that breaks out of the constraints of usual songwriting. Math rock, progressive rock, avant prog, out there pop, weird orchestral and electronica. 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

Coming in on Solstice Day, very, very hot, and it's going to get hotter. Going to start the show with that band that's going to be on the telly later. Goodness me, this is Angeline des Poitrines.

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Oh, it is hot. You just listened to something marvellous. That is from the new album out this very day, Solstice 2026. If you're listening now, maybe you'll be reminiscing, listening back, thinking that was a hot summer. That was from Spratleys. Spratleys is a band that holds a big torch for Tim Smith of Cardiacs, and they've bloomed with an album called Bloom. That's a new album out. You can get it on Bandcamp, and I think there'll be all sorts of luscious ways of getting hold of it, on the vinyl and tape and thing, who knows? But right now it's up on Bandcamp. We started the show with something rather extraordinary. We started with Angie de Poutrine, and what's extraordinary is that they appear to have got very, very famous, and everybody knows that it's our sort of music, and it's on Later. That's just strange. I guess we won, didn't we? Other Rock Show is about music in funny time signatures. That's basically it, but it doesn't have to get complicated. It's complicated under the hood, but you can still dance to it. This is a band called Horse Lords. They are from Baltimore, and this is from their new album called Demand to be Taken to Heaven Alive, which I think Spratleys just did for us.

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Solstice night, solstice day, longest day, hottest, longest day ever, I think. You just listened to an outfit called Fury, F-U-R-I-I, and they too are part of that Strange Cardiacs family. From an album called Pyromancy. Just very recently out on Eamon Tobin's label.

That was a piece of music I didn't hear until I was well into my 20s. They kept it from me. Discovered it in the 80s. Little teen. That was actually Gong. I think we were all told Gong were a bunch of soppy people. I think that was quite dark. As was Albion Awake, which squeezed in a little bit of Albion Awake by the Art Bears just before. It all seems to fit together and it all seems weirdly significant with this heat building. I think we're going to break the record for June already. And we might break the record of all time. I hope not. I hope we have some thunderstorms rolling up over the downs. This is a person, a band, a mysterious project called Imagination School. Don't know much about them except they cut from the downs too.

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Find it on Bandcamp, or you can encounter him playing with orchestras all over the place. Just before Alex Paxton, you heard Imagination School. You can find that, pretty much the only place you can find it is on Bandcamp, imaginationschool.bandcamp.com. That is from a single that came out, was it early this year, late last year? Tree of Sorrows. And there is more coming. This is first of a little trio of bands that aren't still with us but need to be continued to be heard. This is a band from Oakland, California called Mirthcon.

You just heard a long-lost band. Two long-lost bands. The one you just heard were called Pods de Rapamuck. I'll have to spell that for you later, or you'll have to go to otherrockshow.wordpress.com, where there will be a link to them. They were around in the 90s. Why were they doing that in the 90s? They were so ahead of their time. No longer around as a band, but there are three, I think, EPs up on Bandcamp. Before Pods de Rapamuck, you heard Mirthcon. As said, Oakland band, hanging out with all them Sleeptime Gorilla Museum types. And there's a couple of wonderful albums there up on Bandcamp too. What would we do without Bandcamp? This is a French band, which I believe is split up fairly recently. Oh no, this is Cromb.

coming to the end of the show. I'm going to sacrilegiously talk over Van de Graaff Generator. You're listening to the kind of remixed version of Wandering. I think that came out on World Record sometime in the late 70s. And before Van de Graaff, you heard Chromb, C-H-R-O-M-B. A track called Bobby.

towards the end of the show. It's hot, it's sticky, you're feeling a bit triumphant about things. I'm going to rush home and watch one of the best bands that I've ever come across that I should have been playing the other rock show last year. Completely missed the boat. That's on Jean Patrina, going to be on the BBC. Good Lord. End times. Yeah, talking of end times, we are finishing with Van de Graaff Generator. They're well into their end times. Peter Hammill's still out there doing gigs. Good Lord. Go to otherrockshow.wordpress.com to find playlists with all the bands. There's hundreds and hundreds of shows on there, all linked to the Mixcloud. You can listen to them again. It might be very expensive because then you'll go to Bandcamp and buy music straight off the bands and go and see the gigs. And if you want to know even more, go to the Organ Magazine online. 40 years we've been doing it, and it's online now. It was a paper fanzine that kids used to sell on the street. Organthing.com is how you find it, nice and easy to remember. There's art and music news up there all the time.

wonder if it's true, because I'm sitting in the resonant studio broadcasting music I love and other people love out to the world. I think all sorts of strange people are out there listening to this music. I encountered them at gigs, not on social media or anything. They come up to me and say, I heard this band. That's amazing. So lucky. Resonance FM is supported by lots and lots of people, and it's just going from strength to strength. Last week, there were loads of people in the studio doing creative things. There's a little bit of speck of hope out there. Keep going, everybody, and stay hydrated. Good night, more next week.

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1: 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It's the 28th of June, just after 12 o'clock midday, which means it's time for me, Paul Fisher, here with Farside Radio, playing you every week some surprising sounds from the Far East. Now, for the first time in a long time, I'm actually recording this outside. I'm walking in a wood. Part of the reason is that when I was recording this at home, there's so much electrical interference on at the moment, maybe with all this sort of building work going on next door or something, I'm not sure. So I've come for a little bit of peace and quiet in a wood, which is very nice. And it's also to contemplate a little bit, because last week I got the very sad news that a Japanese producer and president of a management company called 5D had passed away. So today's show is kind of all music related to him, Go-san, Sato Go. I met him first time in Okinawa. I think it was 1993 when he came down to Okinawa. I happened to be there. I was at the house of a musician called Shokichi Kina when he arrived with a musician called Kazufumi Miyazawa of The Boom, who had a big hit at that time in Okinawa with Shima Uta, and it then later on became a big hit all over Japan. And when I moved to Tokyo, I went to see Go-san, and I increasingly started working with The Boom and other artists that they managed, and even the precursor to Farside Radio, Kyokuto Radio, Far East Radio, was produced by 5D. Now, Go-san, he seemed to me to be very, very well respected by all the musicians that he worked with, and he obviously had good relationships with the record companies as well. So many musicians benefited from being signed to 5D and then making records for different major record companies in Japan. I travelled as well quite a lot with The Boom. We went to Europe two or three times, I think. I went with The Boom. So I'm eternally grateful to Go-san, as indeed I'm sure are many of the artists that you're going to hear on today's show, and indeed all this the staff, ex-staff of the management company 5D. So this is a way to say thank you to Go-san from the bottom of my heart. Thank you very much. Going to start off with that track which Go-san first played me. I remember it very well. We went into the house of Shokichi Kina and listened to the Uchina Gucci version of Shima Uta by The Boom. This is a tribute show, the best of, kind of Go-san on today's Farside Radio.

my cough is really bad. You can probably hear it in my voice, actually. But anyway, I haven't started coughing uncontrollably, fortunately. I hope you enjoy listening there to many of the musicians who benefited from working with Gorsan. I try to choose tracks that he was the producer or executive producer, or I think some of them said sort of spiritual guidance to Gorsan, and I think that's the kind of what he was. He really looked after all of the musicians. As I said before, I always got the feeling that he was very highly respected. You just heard before Aijing and a remix of her song My 1997 by Hirofumi Yasumoto, who unfortunately also died quite a few years ago now, so I wanted to play that. And you can get in touch with me via the Resonance website, resonancefm.com, the Farside Music website, farsidemusic.com, and this program will be up on Mixcloud, as other Farside Radio shows are, on the Farside Radio page of Mixcloud. Going to go out with another track by The Boom. This is called Karatachi no Michi. And again, Gorsan, arigato. Ja, mata raishu. Sayonara.

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0: Good morning, you're tuned to Resonance Extra. This is Come On, Come Down, a show that investigates the malleable concept of ambient night music. I'm Ilya Rogachevsky. In our penultimate programme of the series, I'm joined by Pascal Savvy, a London-based composer and sound artist. Hello, Pascal. How are you?
1: Hello, Ilya. I'm very good, thank you.
0: Excellent. Pascal's work is a staple of the London experimental music scene, and he's no stranger to the station. He will be playing for us a live, uninterrupted set of around 45 minutes or so. After that, we'll have a brief chat and play some tracks by other artists. It's kind of like Desert Island Discs, but with more discs and more desert and no Kirsty Young. Pascal, if you're ready?
1: I am.
0: Excellent. Then let's begin right after this introduction.

0: Welcome back. You're tuned to Resonance Extra. This is Come On, Come Down, and that was Pascal Savvy with... did that piece have a title? What did we hear?
1: I'm not sure, yeah. It's based on a concept, and I thought on my way to the studio that I would call it Failure of Absence.
0: Failure of Absence.
1: Yeah.
0: Where did that concept come from?
1: Well... I can talk about, yeah, the concept of the piece is based on a book by a critical theorist called Mark Fisher. And his latest book was called The Weird and the Eerie. And then he talked about those two concepts within the 20th century cultural landscape, mainly in the UK, in music, in films. And he defined... the concept of the eerie as being either a failure of absence or a failure of presence. For instance, an eerie cry in a deserted landscape where there should be nothing, but you think there is something, so it kind of creeps you out. And the technical concept of this piece is based on feedback. And for me, feedback is something, it's the sound after the sound dies and shouldn't exist, but somehow you can make it into something new and make it exist where it shouldn't exist. So that's why I was trying to link those two concepts, this book by Mark Fisher and my love for feedback and feedback-based music. And we can talk about it a bit later in the program when we play pieces based on feedback.
0: What sort of technical aspects do you like talking about your setups?
1: Well,
0: or do you like to keep them a secret?
1: No.
0: How exactly were you making the feedback?
1: It's not secret. It's just, I'm not sure it's very interesting. Feedback can be many things. Can be a microphone left on in a concert room and then the sound feeding back into itself and then getting into a very loud, unbearable sound. It can be made with machines like tape delays, tape machines, or even with just a simple mixer. So all I was doing with this piece was creating feedback loops either within the mixer or within my tape delay and sampling that feedback and playing it in a different way. So I was trying to articulate feedback sound through different, sonic landscape.
0: Mm-hmm.
1: Yeah.
0: It's interesting that you mentioned Mark Fisher earlier as well, because for your record that's just come out this year, which is called Dislocations, you also mentioned Mark Fisher in that too, with regards to a piece called The Slow Cancellation of the Future. But that was to do with another book that he wrote.
1: Yeah, it's based on his first two books where he kind of decode the effect of late capitalism onto society and within the cultural landscape as well.
0: Mm-hmm.
1: So, of course, I've been very influenced by his writings, both in terms of politics and in terms of analyzing and talking about the cultural landscape in the UK. And in the last maybe 3 or 4 years, all my work, or a lot of my work, has been based on those ideas.
0: Mm-hmm.
1: So, yeah.
0: Do you often draw from literature or political science in that way?
1: Political science is quite a new thing, and it's very difficult to do in a good way because you don't want to be ideological, you don't want to be preachy.
0: You want it to sound interesting as well.
1: Yeah,
0: as well. It's hard to make political music sound interesting.
1: Absolutely. So that's why my last record took like a very long time to make, 3 years, I think.
0: Mm-hmm.
1: Going back to your questions, I'm influenced by a lot of things that I read and by films. Lately it's been the ideas of Mark Fisher, but slowly I'm moving on to new things as well.
0: I understand you brought some records for us to listen to as well, and on the turntable we have Empty Set and an album called Medium. It's a nice monochromatic cover. Is there anything you want to say about it before we start playing it?
1: Well, we can play it and then talk about the record afterwards. Yeah.
0: Excellent.

0: That was Mirror by Empty Set from a record called Medium, which came out in around 2011. Yeah. What can you say about that record?
1: Well, I think I bought this record just after it came out, and I was absolutely mesmerized by the concept, which again, it's completely process based. I think those Empty Set is two guys from, I think, Bristol, or based in Bristol, and they found a house dating back the 19th century, I think, that was unfinished at the time, like a big mansion house, and set up the different rooms and floors with, I think, big speakers and microphones, and played just tones and kicks and things like that, very simple things, and pushed the sound until the house was becoming an instrument, and all the saturation and the distortion you hear on the records are coming from the house vibrating and making everything resonate and feedbacking onto itself as well. So it's, again, coming back to this idea of the eerie, like there's something where there should be nothing, and trying to harvest those forces that exist beyond our senses, and trying to articulate those forces into something tangible. And I think this track is like a beautiful example of those ideas.
0: You were saying off air that it was just they were playing some techno kicks off a mobile phone, but it develops into something a lot more structured and composed just as a result of the process. And I wonder if that's something that you try and incorporate into your work as well.
1: Yeah, I always try to start off something very simple in terms of sound.

0: sources. The piece I've just played was only based on like tape loop feedback. And then I think the magic of very simple processes in that you can articulate things in any way you want. And that's why this piece was completely improvised in a way that I didn't come with any plans whatsoever. I didn't even set up anything to start with, and was just guided by the sound of feedback and me reacting to the sound themselves and what sort of images they trigger in my mind. And that, as well as a mental feedback loop, triggers the next section or the direction I want to follow. Mm-hmm. So going back to your questions, I think when you start with very simple means, then you can kind of stretch your ideas in a very different directions, and that makes works very interesting, actually, and full of surprises as well.
1: I really like the melodic bit you were playing on the Obi-Wan just before the end, and I was going to say that we've got, you know, only so much time left before coming back on air, but I'm glad I didn't, because then that started happening, mm-hmm. and I think it was a very nice way to end the piece.
0: Yeah, but that was a complete happy accident, actually. I was as I was again sampling, I think like I did a lot of live sampling and sampling the feedback of the mixer, which was very bassy, and so going a bit technical, as I detuned that towards the lower register, it was so low that the lower frequencies didn't come out of the mixer, and all I got was the kind of higher frequency that got detuned as well into very nice bell-like tones. And I was very surprised to start with. And that's the beauty of, I think, improvisation, that you need to react immediately to what's happening beyond yourself. So it's always this question of agency, is that what you decide and what you play and what's being played through you and how the process plays you as well as you're playing the process.
1: I think it's also important to know when not to react, when, you know, there's a sound that's happening that's actually, you could just leave it there playing for a little while and see what happens to it, and then build on top of it slowly. But that, I guess, depends on whether you're playing on your own or with other people and what sort of dynamics you have.
0: That's a very good question, actually. I think it puts you in a very vulnerable position where you torn between making things happen and waiting, and you're not quite sure what's going to happen. And sometimes nothing happens and you're in this position when you don't know what to do anymore. But that's the danger of the practice, which I really enjoy as well. Mm-hmm. So like, a few things happened tonight when I was playing and didn't like them so much. But as you were saying, I said, so be it. I just let them be and then move on to something else. It's just to make things more alive in a way.
1: Yeah. And I understand this is your debut performance of this piece.
0: Absolutely. I mean, concept-wise, I started working on it like maybe 12 months ago, and I've developed the process itself to make it more and more interesting for me as an instrument to play. But I've incorporated bits of this process into my live performances over the last 12 months as well, but I've never played in such a way where I come with absolutely no plans whatsoever or no like ideas for how to start, where to go, where I'm just guided by sound and reacting to sound. And I think it's got to do with the setup, like with this, like it's radio piece, so I can imagine the listener very late at night listening that in their kitchen or living room, and then it gave me like enough like space and confidence to experiment with this process, where in a performance space where you've got people watching you, it's a bit different. So I always come with a rough plan, ideas for sections to explore. Because obviously I never play for so long live, maybe maximum 25 minutes, and I want to make things happen in 25 minutes. So it's a different idea. Mm-hmm. Yeah,
1: it's nice listening to it and kind of getting a sense that the piece is quite static and that not a lot of stuff is happening, but obviously there is a lot of things happening, but it's just the amount of time that you allow yourself to just sit there and listen to it. And I was really enjoying kind of leaning back and closing my eyes just then.
0: Yeah, that's, I think, as a performer, for me, it's a big challenge to just let things happen very slowly, because it's also, I think, going back to ideas I have when I, it's not so much the idea of Mark Fisher, it's more, but it's related in a way, but in going back to his first two books on late capitalism and the effect of technology on the brain and the feeding of technology into the brain and people wanting always more and more quickly and things happening all the time. So it's when you perform in such a context, it's interesting to slow things down and see if you can open new spaces for audience, but also for yourself, because I'm part of this cultural landscape as well. And like everybody else, I get excited by new things happening, like new technology being thrown at me all the time. But it's also exploring those edges where things don't happen anymore. And then what happens?
1: Okay, let's open up some more spaces. What's next on the turntable?
0: I think we've got Miracalix. It's a Peel session from 2000, I think. So we can just listen to it and talk about it later. Yeah.

0: Mira Kallix with She Keeps Her Secrets. I love the artwork. It's just a plain red sleeve with her name written in very small type and Peel Session underneath. What do you like about Mira Kallix in that piece in particular?
1: Well, it's more the context in which I came about these records, which was, I think, in 2000, just after it came out. And at the time, I hadn't moved to London yet. I was still living in Paris. And every time I went to London, I was going to record shops. And at the time, I was very much into just techno, beat bass music. And I clearly remember just picking up this record just for exactly the reason you mentioned, the sleeve, which was very minimal and appealing.
0: And it's only £5 from a shop called Atlas, which is a bargain.
1: Sadly, the shop doesn't exist anymore. I think it was in Soho. Anyway, I just picked it up like randomly and then at the time, played it and was very intrigued by the sound in terms of, it was still rhythmical, but there were something else. And as I said at the time, I was just into techno. I had absolutely no clue about experimental music or anything like that. So for me, it was really a bridge between two different worlds, because it had beat-based music that I loved and also those sound that was completely alien to me. Mm-hmm. So
0: maybe that's a good kind of segue into us talking about your background, which everyone loves to talk about. Where are you from? What do you do? How did you get into music?
1: Well, I'm French and I lived most of my life in Paris. And I think my musical education mainly comes from going to raves in the 90s around Paris and getting records. And like a lot of people in their early 20s wanted to be a DJ and started to DJ, but realized very quickly that I was a very bad DJ. But still collecting records and listening to everything I could find at the time. You have to remember there was, internet was just starting. I think there were some websites where you could get new music all the time, but they were kind of hard to find. So for me, it was really going to record shops on weekends and trying to buy what I could and listening that at home and then going to raves mm-hmm. when I could. So that's, in terms of musical education, that's how I started.
0: And when did you cross over into composing music of your own?
1: Probably 97. I bought my first groove box, it was called at the time. But again, it took forever for me to articulate anything interesting, many, many years, because I was not connected to any scene or to any other artist, so I was just on my own. And as I said, the internet was not very big at the time, so finding relevant information was very hard. Mm-hmm. So it's just experimenting. And I think I was not a very good experimenter at the time, so I was doing some very bland things. But it's a very good education in a way that you remember that all your life, like you need to to suck for a very long time mm-hmm. before trying to find something interesting, to find your own voice in a way.
0: Yeah, the mistakes kind of make you who you are.
1: Yeah, absolutely. And then remembering that you come from a very humble place as well, mm-hmm. you know.
0: So earlier on, we were talking about sort of pushing boundaries within physical spaces. And I wonder if you've ever had the opportunity to, use architecture as a sort of instrument.
1: Well, it's more and more something I'm doing in terms of performances. And I had the opportunity this year to play in a beautiful church in Stoke Newington in London, where the space is big but not too big, and where the organizers of the festival who invited me to play there had a very big sound system. And at the time, it kind of... it was right at the time when I was trying to wanting to experiment with architecture and sound. And I think it worked quite well at the time, where I was playing with very minimal bass and drone music and trying to articulate them through the effect on the walls of the church, and trying to see how you can make things resonate and affect the audience in a very physical way. Mm-hmm. And that's something I want to continue in different shape or forms in terms of the next performances I'm going to do.
0: Are there any in the upcoming future that you can talk about?
1: Well, in I think 3 weeks' time in London at Eclectic, I'm organizing something called the listening body. Mm-hmm. And that is the same ideas again, but trying to do it in a more intimate way, where in the performance I just mentioned, it was very like full on and sounds vibrating all around people. For this performance, we're gonna place people lying down on the floor with their either eye closed or with blindfolds, and trying to push more subtle bass music through subwoofers, hoping that the floor can act as a resonating membrane and invite people to interact with that membrane through their whole body and not just their ears. So the idea of this event called the listening body is to invite the audience to listen in a different way to experimental music. So, yeah.
0: That sounds really interesting. So are you doing that in collaboration with someone else?
1: Yeah, it's going to be a two-part event. I'm doing that with a sound artist called Steve McInerney. And he's been studying gong music for the past 12 months. And it's going to be, I think, it's maybe not his first, but in this capacity, his first proper gong performance for an audience. So he'll do like a gong bath. And the idea, again, is to affect people's body through sound waves, and then I'll do this drone performance through subwoofers and speakers. Mm-hmm. So it's a new thing for us, so we don't know how it's going to work. It's a new experiment in a way. Mm-hmm. Yeah.
0: So that's on the 23rd of September, if I'm not mistaken.
1: Absolutely.
0: At the Eclectic.
1: Yeah.
0: Okay, let's move on and listen to something else. I've got on the digital turntable.
1: Jody Cave, I think.
0: Yeah, Jody Cave with Rara Beat.

0: You're tuned to Resonance Extra, and this is Come On, Come Down. I'm Ilya Rogachevsky. In the studio, we have Pascal Savi, and we're talking about his favorite records, musical breakthroughs, political science, minimalism, and all that sort of stuff. The track you just heard was Jody Cave. The artist was Jody Cave. The track was Rara B, and that came out on a record called Formiria in 2007. And Pascal, you were saying that this was another breakthrough for you.
1: Yeah. So after I discovered, I'd say, this Miracalix record, and then that opened up quite a lot of space for me, and then I spent many years exploring, of course, Warp Records, but many other labels, and going to different type of events, going to more experimental, but still beat-based music type event, but more experimental in a way. I somehow stumbled onto a new type of music for me, and I think this track we just heard very epitomizes the a shift for me in terms of taste and musical interest as well. And as we just heard, it's super minimal but very intimate as well. It's almost as you're touching sound, so it's, there's no more beats, no more one willingness to affect people on a physical level on a dance floor. It's more like music made for living rooms, I suppose, but in a very good way. Like, I love music made for living rooms, and I've been doing that for years when I started as well, making that sort of music. And for me, Jody Cave in particular, but the label is on, which is 12K, I think has been a very big part of my development as a musician and also as a performer, because I think around that time, 2007, 2009, they're starting moving from more minimal electronic music into more textual and very intimate records. And I think from 2006 or 7 up to now, I've been collecting many records by 12K and similar labels that explore like these, the edges of sound, but in a very textual way. So that's, and I found this particular example very affecting in this respect. Yeah.
0: Do you find it difficult to exercise restraint and when you're looking for intimacy in your own work?
1: When I was interested in those ideas, not at all. I think that's something that was really resonating with me. So I made, I think, my first 3 or 4 records at the time between 2010 and 2012, while extremely textual and slow and intimate, and I really enjoy having nothing going on in the foreground, but still quite a lot going on in the background. Like in this piece, it's very quiet, but also there's a lot going on if you listen carefully. And for me, it was the art of listening in a way, you know, like how you can go deeper within sound without being too obvious.
0: So we're filling up all the space.
1: Exactly. Yeah. I think at the moment I'm interested in different things, but at the time, which is almost like 10 years ago, I was really into those ideas. And so, no, I didn't find it difficult. I think it was, again, coming back to those ideas of the effect of late capitalism on human in the Western world, where everything has to be fast and new all the time. It's, for me, it was really good to work with those completely different ideas and trying to, again, slow things down in an interesting way.
0: Mm-hmm. I'm looking at your Discogs page, and I can see 3 albums in front of me. Is that an accurate depiction of your discography?
1: That's the album, but I made a few EPs as well.
0: Oh, yeah, there's some EPs there too.
1: And then I was very interested in the EP format at the time, because that's it's kind of obviously like a shorter playing time. So you need to concentrate your ideas into like a shorter time frame, but still make it effective. So I think I made 3 EPs back to back between 2000 and, or even 4 between 2011 and 2012. And even though there were kind of less impact, let's say, on an audience, for me, I was very satisfied with how that came out, because I could explore different concepts of that quietness and minimalism in different ways. Mm-hmm. So, yeah.
0: You just mentioned the in terms of audience impact, and do you have a label that you go to? Does it have to be the perfect label in terms of their output, or is it more about as much outreach, as much sort of as far back as they can throw the seeds? That's where you want to go. What's your approach when you want to when you've made a piece that's ready for release?
1: Really depends. To start with, I think the first three or four or five projects, they were more like a label getting in touch with me and asking me if I had something, because they heard my stuff elsewhere and they wanted to do something with me. So of course I had to like what they were doing, and it was really shaping a record based on a conversation with a label, and also had to be at the intersections of my interest at the time. So it's really being happy with working with a label. The latest one, Dislocations, was a completely different approach, where, as we discussed before, I was really influenced by Mark Fisher's writing. So I decided to make this record regardless of the outcome, just make it for myself in a way. And again, as I said, it took a very long time. And then I ended up being a bit fed up with it, not knowing what to do with it. So I just asked a few friends for feedback, and all of them loved it. So I said, you should put it out. So, and I sent it to a few labels. And Jeremy Bible from Experi Media, which is, I think, in the scene quite a big American label, got back in touch and told me he loved it. So he wanted to put it out. And I loved the stuff it put out himself, either as an artist or as a label. For instance, these beautiful records by Lawrence English, The Peregrine, that I really loved. So for me, it was more this collaboration with Jeremy Bible from Experi Media, more so than any potential outreach. And it worked very well. He's a beautiful graphic designer, so we talked about the concept of the album, and then he came back with a beautiful cover art. So I think I'm extremely happy with collaborating with Experi Media. Mm-hmm.
0: That cover artwork is actually very interesting. I remember when you handed me the CD version of it and you asked me what I thought it was. And to me, what it looks like, it's a sort of abstract abstract pattern with kind of concentric circles, monochromatic, and it reminds me of the growth that you get in your cup of tea that if you've left it on the side for too long and forgot to wash it up. So a little culture. But I think I'm misunderstanding exactly what the photograph is of.
1: Well, to be honest, when I first saw those pictures, I didn't know what they were. And then Jeremy Bible explained to me that he was really into drone photography. And those kind of circular shapes were frozen lake in the US, taken from high above. And it kind of completely made sense with what I wanted to do, because those lakes were kind of dislocated, and that was a beautiful articulation with the ideas of the way.
0: Mm-hmm. And once you know that, you realize how much depth there actually is in the image, because you can see very deep into the lake, into the water.
1: Absolutely. So I think it works absolutely beautifully with the music itself. So,
0: great. Do you have a favorite piece a favorite album that you've made, an EP?
1: Well,
0: is it like picking a favorite child?
1: I don't know, because I think for years I couldn't listen back to anything I've made for a very long time, because as you probably know, when you work on a piece, so you kind of can come out very quickly, but also it's not, the process is not finished. You need to mix it, to polish it. And I end up probably listening to my pieces 100 times before they're ready for release, so I'm completely fed up. And it's not just that with the music, but it's also you lack any, your judgment is completely impaired by the fact that you've listened to the record so many times. So I often rely on sometimes other people, so asking them if they think there is something there. Mm-hmm. Or what I've been doing lately, and that goes back to one of your questions earlier, is that I leave the records on my hard drive for a couple of years and I come back to it afterwards. So you were asking about sound. Can we leave sound on its own and see what happens? I think I'm trying to do it more and more with the music I make. So I've got hard drives full of music and forget about it and come back to it later. And that makes for a more meaningful process in a way.
0: That's like the same if you put a wine away or a whiskey, you know, yeah. You leave it to mature and it's much better a few years down the line.
1: Yeah, so I'm not quite sure which records I like the most. I think the last one is interesting because when it first came out, I didn't like it at all. And now I'm warming up to it more and more. Mm-hmm. But I think I'm much more in love with the sound I made in my studio. Like the piece I did tonight, it's really typical of an evening I spent in my studio. Like I can spend like 45 minutes like tonight or a few hours and just exploring the edges of sound. Mm-hmm. And that's really what gives me emotions, I mean, musically speaking, more so than listening back to my old records.
0: Yeah, I totally understand where you're coming from. I guess once you release an album, it's out there. There's nothing else that you can do to it. It yeah. exists in the...
1: I think I saw... I read an interview of an artist called Grupa who said something similar, like when she released a record, she just likes watching the ripples for sometimes and then forget about it. And I think you just... That's the word release. You need just to let it be mm-hmm. and exist in the world and then... might find its audience or it might not, but at least it exists somewhere.
0: That's a beautiful thought. Let's play
1: I think it's Ile.
0: Yeah.

0: You're tuned to Resonance Extra, and this is Come On, Come Down, alternative, explorative night music for the sleepless. That was Ila with a track called Two. So minimal, you could hear the vinyl underneath. A lovely minimal cover too, just a black cardboard with sort of golden embossed lettering on the front, and I'm not sure exactly which typeface it is, but I hazard a guess, and it's probably going to be, I don't know, Accidents Grotesque, but I'm probably absolutely wrong about that. So what is it about this record that made you bring it in, Pascal?
1: Well, it's more the artist. I mean, I love the record itself. It's a very recent one. I think it came out last year, but the artist himself, I've been interested in Ile for a very long time. And again, that's one of those musical awakening. I remember hearing his music a while back for the first time and being completely in awe with how minimal music could be so affecting in terms of the emotionally, right? Because up to that point, I'd been loving minimal music, more so for the concept. But I have to admit that not so much emotionally. And I think Ile was the first artist that kind of opened up for me a world where minimal music could be so emotional, and just the timbres and the frequencies and the choice of frequencies could be so affecting and beautiful. Mm-hmm. And I've been loving his music.
0: Do you think that's an intentional part of Ile's process?
1: I think so, absolutely, because he's a very elusive artist. I think so far I've managed to find just one interview. There's no photos of him. Nobody knows his name. So he's almost like a ghost, and for the right reasons, I think. And I think from that only interview I found, he really wants to the music to speak for itself, and it's crafted with a lot of care and love and attention.
0: Yeah, it's certainly very beautiful. There were some crescendos in the middle that sort of take you by surprise, and then sort of place you in somewhere completely different from where you were before. And then there were some gaps opening up and some deep bass lines appearing, and it felt like somebody pulling at your chest almost, you know, some sort of feeling that you might experience when, I don't know, you've broken up with somebody and you have this hole in there and you kind of want to fill it with something that's tangible, black and
1: I certainly love
0: beautiful.
1: The beautiful blackness of Ile's music. I think that sums it up perfectly, yeah. It's black and beautiful.
0: Black and beautiful. Excellent. So next up we have HowlRound with a track called Cold Space and Peeling Oxide. Do you want to talk about it now or after?
1: I can just play it and then we can talk about it briefly afterwards, yeah.

0: That was HowlRound with Cold Spaces and Peeling Oxide from the record The Ghosts of Bush. Now, Pascal, what was it about that record that made you want to buy it?
1: Well, just I remember at the time working on the computer on a Saturday afternoon and listening to Resonance FM.
0: As you do.
1: Yeah, as you do on a Saturday. And that was the opening track of a program which I forgot what it was. But anyway, I completely fell in love with the creaking sound you hear towards the end of the track. And then I had to find what it was. And I think luckily I think it was a program with someone talking, so they named the track. And within, I think, 15 minutes, I'd bought the record by someone, an elusive character called Robin the Fog. I never heard of him at the time. Never, didn't know anything about him, if it was a band, someone, or if it was a ghost. And then received the record a few days afterwards, beautifully packaged, and then with a written address, and I found out that it was a London-based project. And then I started collecting records by this project called Robin HowlRound, without knowing much about them, and then saw they were playing more and more in London. I think they were starting at the time playing more and more. I went to see them one day, and absolutely loved the live show, which is basically like four tape machines with tape long tape loops going around the room and people holding the tape loops. And I found the idea absolutely beautiful. For me, it was a creative problem because I was working with tape loops at the time, and I thought about maybe doing performances with tape loops, but then when I saw how advanced the project was, I decided that I would never play with tape loops in public. So, but afterwards, I met Robin, the Fog Robin, through a common friend, and then we became friends afterwards. And then Robin has been, I think, very supportive of my music. He's been coming to a lot of performances, and have been giving me feedback on records and demos and stuff like that. And then I think for me it was I think I can date it back to being the start of getting to know more people within the London scene and being more open and meeting people, and through meeting people being exposed to different ideas, but not as a vague concept, but seeing people working in front of me and talking about their work and being inspired by their work. And I think HowlRound has been a very inspiring concept and project and musical output for me over the last few years.
0: Mm-hmm.
1: Yeah.
0: So you mentioned tape loops just a minute ago, and if it wasn't HowlRound that got you into experimenting with tape loops, who was it?
1: Well, it was the that's interesting because we're going to, I think the last records I say is is probably in retrospect the person who inspired me the most with tape loops. But practically speaking, in terms of meeting people, it was William Basinski, whom I met in 2012. At the time I was writing for an online magazine, and then I'd been tasked to cover a festival in London and to interview him. And then I spent 45 minutes talking to him. It was probably the most inspiring conversation, musical conversation I ever had. And that planted the seeds for me to carry on and work with music and tape loops.
0: Mm-hmm.
1: But unfortunately, afterwards, I met HowlRound and then decided to stop using that in a performance context. But tape loops or the sound, or using tape loops as a process have been quite important in my records. So people don't hear them as tape loops, but they're all around my music. Mm-hmm. Anyway, so yeah.
0: So what was it about his conversation that won you over?
1: Well, I think he was talking about music in terms of painting. And that's something I never thought of before, because he told me that he's a very flamboyant character and was going through the 80s and he's working in a big warehouse, and he was saying, oh, we were all painting at the time, and I was very taken by this image. And then this, the idea of music as a it's like an abstract image that you paint in real time. That's what I've been doing tonight with the live show. I was trying to make sound and then let sound happen within me, to make images and then try to paint those images in real time and use sound as a substrate for life, in a way, life sculpture. That's what I'm interested in with performances. Yeah.
0: And is there a connection between that idea and the last track that we're going to be playing out the show with?
1: Yeah, absolutely. So the last track is by a very famous artist called Eliane Radig, who is a French musician who studied with Pierre Henry at the time of Musique Concrète. So she was there in the 50s, I think, right at the beginning of the seeds of experimental music, in a way, I think. And then I think this record is what she described in the notes as teenagehood records, in a way that she explained that at the time she hadn't found artistic voice yet, and she was experimenting with tape machine and tape loops and feedback. So I'm very happy to play these records as the last records of the show, because it kind of summarizes everything about what I've been doing tonight, and with the different ideas and concepts I'm trying to explore with my music.

0: find the most mesmerizing about this record, that he came as an alien, I think, within the experimental music world.
1: I'm going to play underneath our voices just as we say goodbye. You've been listening to Come On, Come Down. I've been Ilya Rogachevsky. We've been talking to Pascal Savé, an experimental musician based in London. Pascal is playing a concert called The Listening Body at Eclectic on the 23rd of September. If you want to find out more, Pascal has a Twitter and presumably a website as well.
0: No, I don't have a website anymore. It's just my Bandcamp and Twitter.
1: That's good enough. So do the appropriate search engine queries, and hopefully we'll see you in a month's time. I'm planning to do a show with Stephen McInerney and the Gongbath, so that will be ideal if that if we can pull it off. But who knows? You know, everyone's up to their own thing. It's very busy. Thank you, Pascal, for coming in.
0: My pleasure.
1: It's been a pleasure to hear you talk about your inspirations and to hear you play as well.
0: Thank you very much for inviting me.

Let a bottle pig say, show ya what to do, and this is what he'll tell you. If you got a problem, to know who you are, here now, this is what you do. Remember, you are me, I am you, all of us together.

Believe with simplicity all that happens, and welcome to the Naked Short Club, your free weekly consultation with Dr. Stu, here on Resonance, London and the world's number one voice of choice for radio art, the arts, the creative, and the unexpected. We are here for an hour of hard but healing talk. Think of it as respite care from the crazed gyrations of markets, the madness of crowds, the lunacies of leaders, and the growing eccentricities of electorates. This week we'll move and we'll shake and we'll gyre and we'll gimbal our way through an hour of hard talk and hard facts, getting behind and beyond the hype and the memes, and we'll dig into the mega trends, the meta trends, the minutiae of matters like space beyond X, crypto beyond BTC, yield beyond MicroStrategy, VC beyond mega AI, payment rails and stablecoins, tokenization and detokenization, and perhaps markets, the economy, and the wider world. To help us, real experts, several are recurrent guests, such as fintech pioneer Sean Kiernan, whose finger is very much on, but uncut by, the sharp edge and the pulse of the future finance. Sean is CEO and founder of GreenGage, the neobank and treasury play based on probably the crypto-friendliest asset-backed digital lending platform on this side of the Atlantic. Welcome back to multi-track crypto entrepreneur Toby Lewis, co-founder of Reserve, itself offering a lending-based Bitcoin yield strategy, while Toby also heads the London chapter of BitAngels, the early-stage crypto blockchain and AI venture hub, as well as founding enterprises like information provider Novum Insights and Trio, which launched the Ordinals Bot marketplace. And what a pleasure to see here once again. And to hear Ankush Jain, a Forbes 30 under 30, an accomplished musician, a brilliant guitarist and composer, and erstwhile chief investment officer of digital assets fund of funds managers, Aero Capital. And we welcome on his very first visit to the Naked Shore Club, Patrick Martin, principal and managing partner of EMF Family Office, an active investor in digital assets, Web3, fintech, AI, and climate tech, and one of the sharper minds in this space. And welcome to Vijayanthi Neha Vadrevu, founder and CEO of Incluya, which blends fintech with wellness. She is here in London from Austin, Texas, which since the SpaceX IPO took off like a rocket, looks destined for another growth spurt. More about her later, but she will be our font of poetry. Plus, as ever, we'll hear music by Gong and its constellation of quantum spin-offs, cosmic derivatives, and astral fellow travelers. This time, the music will be by Invisible Gravity Vehicle, featuring Gong's founder David Allen, and Gus Till, featuring Steve Hillage. But first, here are Gong themselves. At least, here are about to be Gong themselves from their 1992 album Shapeshifter, featuring, amongst others, violin genius Graham Clark. And their recent album is well worth checking out. That's called Bright Spirit, a bright spark in the midst of these troubled times. So let's hear that music.

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1: the Naked Shore Club on Resonance FM, and I am Dr. Stu, your host. That was Gong. Check out their recent album, as Dr. Stu was mentioning earlier. It's called Bright Spirit, a beauty. Now, each of our guests, a beauty in themselves, every single one bears before them a wondrous frothing tankard of the sacred libation that we will enjoy as ever throughout the show, the delicious ale produced by our long-term corporate sponsors, made of Ponzi beer! The brew that says that if the UK electorate continues to play with fire, whether Reform, Restore, or the Greens, then Armageddon out of here. But where is safe these days, this side of the stars? Mars? Yet, who wants to end up there as Elon Musk's SpaceX slaves? No wonder that IPO was so hot, and it is getting hot in here, on which note, I must ask you guests, how are you dressed?
2: We're naked. Dr. Stu.
1: No, you just sound sedated, to tell the truth. But, look, whether crypto or fiat, you're all pert of form and of wallet fat. And as Lorca, the poet, said, when I see you naked, I see the earth. Now, let's start our conversation with the following. Before, I think there's an intention to test what pass for verities around things like Bitcoin, DATs, altcoins, the SpaceX IPO, just for starters. But first, let's look at our ability to understand and even to actually know what's going on in the world. This has been, of course, something that's become progressively, or should I say regressively, harder as old-fashioned bourgeois notions of fact-based reality have been superseded by narratives and memes, or at least their overt reassertion, since they were never not there. Certainly over the last 10 years or so, we've been pulled by the nose of these things, and most of our post-Enlightenment verities seem to have been defenestrated and pretty much lie bleeding on the pavement or the sidewalk outside. This is right up several of your streets, for example. You're not just here for poetry, Vijayanthi. What do you make of all of this?
3: I think I'll start from an anthropologist perspective. Truth exists in multiplicities. Truth is cultural. Culture is ever-evolving, ever-fluid. And when we talk about notions of currency, money, value and value abstracted, when we look at it from a cultural perspective, there's myths, there's beliefs, there's telling and retelling of stories that emphasize a certain cultural notion. And when you say, you know, fact-based, superseding, you know, all of this is, we have to look at any fact as a facet and a product of the culture of which it was born. So there is no ultimate truth. And so I'd love to hear from everyone, you know, with your shade of cultural programming, where is the truth in all of this? And where are you coming from? What is your cultural conditioning?
1: Sean Kiernan.
4: I'm going to approach this from a slightly philosophical angle. I think Descartes famously talked about the I think, therefore I am, kind of positing us as the center of the universe, if you will, if the individual emanates outside from them, the reality. And we've seen then through the passage of time, the likes of Nietzsche with the will to power, where as an individual you can define your own reality. And naturally, when we have a world which is defined by your own reality, you end up with the consequence of opinion and difference of viewpoint expressing themselves at a much grander scale without having an understanding of a common truth. And I appreciate we all have different perspectives, and I think that's very important. But something that the ancients, and I think to the East, has preserved to a larger extent is this capacity for us to be part of a world as opposed to the center of the world. And I think that direction of travel and the nexus for me is very interesting to explore. And I'd also be keen to hear other opinions on that.
1: Toby Lewis.
5: Yeah, that thrust me back to university. But the fascinating. In terms of the... I kind of feel it's been a very strange era for truth. Obviously, we've got sort of peace in Iran supposedly today, kind of thing. It seems that there's lots of different things that are kind of, I guess, sliding doors of truth that we need to come up against. But I think we're, I think it's a very exciting time from my perspective. And I think that the sort of, even though that people have this disquiet around what is true and what might matter, I think that the potential of technology and the SpaceX that we're going to talk about, I think is that's what's exciting me at the moment. And I think that's definitely an interesting time to be alive for sure.
1: Patrick Martin.
0: Well, I think with the different points of view, I agree with most of them, but I think in the end, we're probably all living in a simulation. So our truth is what our creator has given us, and we should just enjoy the ride and see where it goes.
1: Well, Fiji Andy, what do you think?
3: Of a simulation?
1: Yeah.
3: Multiple simulations. Whose simulation are you living in? Is it yours? Is it Elon Musk's? Is it Dr. Stu's?
1: Yeah, or is it something that's drawn from the Rig Veda? We shall hear perhaps later on. Now let's dive into an even more arcane level of consideration. Dr. Stu, many listeners will know, is often on the other side of the Atlantic, and their defenestration was mentioned, and he's certainly been in danger of that every time he said the word DATS. In New York, they just throw you out the window. And yet, there's plenty of activity of that type going on to the east of the Atlantic, and someone's getting it right, someone's getting it wrong. But in terms of knowing what's real, what's not real, there's so much noise, both pro and con. You know, what Michael Saylor's doing with strategy. You know, I wonder if anyone's got anything to say about that. Maybe Toby, would you like to lead on that?
5: Yeah. So I think I've always been a sort of big fan of what Saylor's been doing, just because it seizes on the scarcity of Bitcoin, and he's built something that sort of driven a lot of the cyclicality forwards of Bitcoin. I think you and I, Stuart, have talked a lot about how, I guess, worrying that he's almost become a one-man vulnerability for Bitcoin. But I also feel like the mechanism that is pushing strategy forward seems to have been put together quite intelligently, and for that reason, so many different people have been emulating him.
1: And yet, people with long memories may remember the likes of Tokai Blank playing merry games with the treasury functions at some Japanese banks decades ago, where, you know, from the outside, it wasn't altogether clear, or would never have been altogether clear what they were doing until the last minute when things went wrong. And, you know, Ankush, given that you've had a history of allocating to plays in this space, if you were looking at the financial stack or the capital stack there, what would you be making of strategy?
2: So strategy is very interesting. I mean, I compare it to other options for investing in Bitcoin. So you have Bitcoin ETFs. In the past, you had the Grayscale Bitcoin Investment Trust, which is the response to not having an ETF. They came along, Grayscale's premium got wiped out, and then ultimately we moved on from there. Then you had like Bitcoin yield strategies. So you could do like covered calls or like lend the Bitcoin to get additional yield. And that sometimes would be wrapped up in funds. And now you have sometimes like market neutral approaches, which are denominated in Bitcoin. You're essentially trying to multiply your Bitcoin. So there's various routes of access. You can have pure play Bitcoin exposure. You can have Bitcoin yield exposure. We have exposure to the underlying plus minus that return. And then you have the strategy or the DAT exposure, which is you enter via the equity or debt, and then you get exposure to the underlying Bitcoin. You try and multiply that Bitcoin, but it's more like a leverage play on the way up and leverage on the way down. I always thought, looking at a strategy, that there's some price where everything gets liquidated. But in reality, it's more about how we can finance his positions. So on the way up, he's got very easy access to credit. He's created this whole narrative around multiplying Bitcoin, which is great for investors on the way up, compounds the returns. But then when things go the other way, it depends on how much access he has to that credit. If he doesn't have access, then eventually the last resort is to sell some Bitcoin, not all the Bitcoin, but very slowly. But if he still has access, then he can still continue going.
0: Well, at the end of the day, digital asset treasury companies have to evolve. I think just holding assets on the balance sheet is not enough. So what we need is actively managed crypto companies that use the underlying assets to create revenue, create yield, use it to deploy capital. So, and this is not just Bitcoin, but there's also other, let's say, top 10 coins that give themselves well for these kind of strategies. So I think that we've seen the first act, and we've had a lot of drawdowns in the existing companies. I think a lot of people took companies and made them into digital asset treasuries just because they could and because there was easy money to be raised, but most of them don't know how to run these things. So what you need is you need professional management that knows how to run public companies, that knows how to use the instrument that are available. And then you need operators who basically know how to operate in the digital asset space, use DeFi and tools that are available in order to generate real revenues, to basically have operating companies that then use the underlying assets, like, for example, Hype or Ethereum or other coins.
4: I think Patrick's spot on. I think it was a bit of a messy summer last year, as a lot of these firms kind of almost speculatively started to raise money without necessarily knowing what they're going to do with it. And in a way, several of them are basically poor form ETFs. They're very costly base for just holding an asset. And if you think of the next wave, as Patrick referenced, the picks and shovels businesses that these pools of capital can entertain, if they're aligned with the underlying respective token, could be rather interesting. And I think the yield component can take many forms. It could be the infrastructure play, kind of the low risk, low reward for Ethereum staking, for Bitcoin Lightning, or respective chains, their own kind of plumbing, if you will. I think it could be the asset management trade that Ankush spoke to, which is kind of the options collar, various delta neutral strategies. Or it could be the lending trade. And here I think if you look at this as a pool of collateral, and in some ways, particularly Bitcoin is probably the best collateral, I think, that is available in the world. It's super liquid and trades 24/7. You can use it as a field for lending against, and then lending onwards at a higher spread, almost like a banking trade. And I think the MicroStrategy or strategy play, he's spending a lot for this credit. He's spending kind of over 11% to borrow. But he's got a big pool of Bitcoin. And if you look at Bitcoin as a form of collateral, he could probably be paying way below the odds if you structure this slightly differently. So I'm curious to see in a downturn, if you can't raise that money in the digital credit play that he's doing today, if there's going to be a better way for him to raise that money when he has to look at other options.
5: Yeah, and I think one thing that both Sailor and Strive with SATA have really unlocked with these very high 11%, 13% yields is it's really going to end up disrupting the high yield bond market. Like we think of the famous junk bonds, and I kind of think that almost like what Stretch is roughly $8 billion and SATA's $2 billion. This is a $10 billion market, which is tiny compared to the rest of Bitcoin. So like almost what I envisage is at least this cycle, you could easily imagine that expanding to $100 billion plus, because you just find it very hard to imagine strategy at the moment being able to default. So at some point it's going to really be able to issue this credit to such an extent that it's going to squeeze Bitcoin upwards. I think that like the whole market has been positioned so short Bitcoin relatively to all of the sort of the AI tech players I think we're going to get onto in a minute, like that there will be a trade where everything rockets upwards, also driven by this digital credit expansion. I think like most of the market isn't understanding that this kind of almost free ability to borrow at 11% is super attractive to anyone looking to get those kind of yields. And an airline company in the US or something like that is very likely to default. Okay, Stretch depegged a few weeks ago and rapidly came back to its peg again, right? So I think like the market is massively overemphasizing the risk related to the digital credit and forgetting the upside that is likely to propel in Bitcoin.
2: Yeah, very interesting. But I think it also depends on the type of investor. So who wishes to gain exposure to the underlying and in what form? In the past, the market was dominated by retail and crypto native investors who wanted to get access to Bitcoin and then eventually other crypto assets. And now, as time has gone on, now many of these investors have actually left the market, which is a bit of a shame. And it's shifted more towards these institutional guys who wish to get exposure in many different ways. Institutions can get access to Bitcoin through Bitcoin ETFs. Some of them can hold Bitcoin directly, or they invest in derivatives. Others may wish to invest in things like MicroStrategy or DATS, but I don't really think as many of them would really find that as appealing. So in the short term, with these cycles on the way up, as I mentioned earlier, things like Strategy do very well. When things turn, things are a bit more uncertain. Perhaps it will survive because it was the first one and it's so big, and he's got that narrative, he can raise capital much easier than smaller DATS. But in the long term, it really depends.
0: I have a varied opinion on this. I think these high yield preferred stock issuances are quite dangerous because Saylor is basically saying, "Oh, okay, this is like a cash account. You can just put your money there, and we're going to pay you 11%, and you don't need to worry about it." And then that's what happens in the financial crisis. Everybody says, "Oh, we have these collateralized debt obligations, and don't worry about it. It's backed by mortgages and everything." And then it works out fine, and then at some point it doesn't, right? And then the market freezes, and then everybody loses money. So I think it needs to be labeled in the right way, that this is a higher risk. Like a high yield always means high risk, right? So the higher the yield, the higher the risk. So people need to be aware. If professional investors lose some money because they put it in their portfolio, that's fine. If the everyday investor, which Michael Saylor is also addressing, is basically saying, "Oh yeah, you should just put your savings in there, and then if you need it, you can always take it, and you're getting an 11.5%. And eventually, he's probably gonna, if the thing trades at a discount, he's gonna increase the rate to make it trade back. But there's history with similar instruments that basically you keep increasing the rate, and at some point it completely breaks, and that's a danger that I don't want it to happen. I mean, it can be good for Bitcoin, but it's not good for the people investing in this, I think.
4: I'm probably less worried about repaying the debt. I think the concern, given he has so much collateral to sell, I think as it stands proportionally, there's a lot of assets if he had to sell. The question that I have, and really the concern, is if he has to sell, and we saw recently the sale of even a small fraction of Bitcoin really move the market. And he's such a systemic player now that if he looks at debt obligations of $2 billion a year, roughly, for the current product, that's material. And he's essentially paying 11% with the assumption that Bitcoin will grow in excess of that 11% if he buys it today, but he's paying this in perpetuity. And that in perpetuity is the real problem, because it assumes the dollar will go down forever, and kind of this will become, from discounted cash flow analysis, kind of a non-existent debt down the road. But if it turns against him and he has to sell again, and there's no capacity for him actually to pivot from his strategy to constantly acquire, these DATs, particularly Strategy, just have to get bigger. And every single time they have to acquire, they'll own more of the asset, which has only a limited quantity. And it eventually will get to kind of a tipping point where the strategy will end up, say, he's currently got 4 or 5% of total Bitcoin supply. If it becomes 10%, someday, which it could theoretically, like, does that, that and even more materially move the market, and then it becomes not just systemic risk for Bitcoin, but perhaps for other kind of other plays in the wider capital markets?
1: I think that we will take a breather now, not because we have resolved anything whatsoever, but to those listeners who are less familiar with this particular bit of the whole crypto space, it's quite instructive, I think, to hear how nuanced the view even of some of DAT's proponents or advocates are in their view. It's very much a horses for courses kind of game. And Dr. Steele will be really interested to see whether the tripwires are fallen over, or strategy or its equivalents become an even more substantial part of the market. We shall see. But in taking a breather, how better to refresh the lungs than with the glowing sounds of Invisible Gravity Vehicle, featuring David Allen, Gong's founder.

0: So who am I? And what am I doing here? Too many answers. Too many answers.
1: Too many answers.
0: Too many answers.
1: No.

head to the sea. Neither yet away, nor are you high, but somewhere in between. Yes.

0: Actually, almost real.
1: Yep, I didn't have it.
0: But then, neither am I. Neither am I. Neither am I.
1: Neither am I.
0: Too many answers.
1: No.
0: For one split second, the lost pose is found.
1: Top of the way.
0: And then,
1: bottom of the way.

0: No.
1: What is the purpose?
0: From the hole in the center of the... oh, from the hole in the center of the...
1: Bottom, bottom of the
2: way. Hoorah, as they will shout next May Day in Red Square, the East Wing and certain reform and other neo-fascist circles, if the Russian agents in power or close to it in the West manage to have Ukraine sold down the river like Republican Spain in the 30s. Let's hope that tide, or that the tide there, has really turned. In any case, that was Invisible Gravity Vehicle with Gong's founder David Allen on vocals. I am Dr. Stu, your host. 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Meanwhile, I remain Dr. Stu, your host, and this is the Naked Shore Club. And we need poetry. The world needs poetry. And this edition's font of such joy is Vijayanthi Vadrevu, normally based in Austin, Texas. Vijayanthi is fintech founder and CEO of Incluya, an agentic AI-driven financial wellness companion, as well as principal at Raya, which blends applied anthropology, design and thinking for Fortune 500 companies and not-for-profits. She has also been adjunct professor at City University in New York and appeared in movies and is a practiced exponent of Indian classical dance. Pretty awesome, but right now, it's time for poetry. What are we going to hear?
3: We're going to hear Voices Separated by 3,000 Years, Carl Sagan, Rig Vedas, and the Upanishads. They arrived by entirely different paths at exactly the same wonder. Nasadasin no sadasit, tadanim nasit rajo na vyoma paroyat, kim avariva kuhakasya sharman amba kim asid gahanam gabiram. In the beginning, darkness was hidden by darkness. All this was an ocean of unconscious, unmanifest, undivided, unbegun. What stirred? Where? In whose protection? The cosmos is all that is, or was, or ever will be. There is a tingling in the spine, a catch in the voice, a faint sensation as of a distant memory of falling from great height. Purnamada, Purnamidam, Purnat, Purnam, Udayache, Purnasya Purnam, Adaya Purnam, Evava Sisyate. From the infinite was born the infinite. The infinite remains after the infinite is taken away. The nitrogen in our DNA, the calcium in our teeth, the iron in our blood, we were made in the interiors of collapsing stars. We are made of star stuff. Asatoma Satgamaya, Tamasoma Jyotirgamaya, Mrityorma Amritamgamaya. From the unreal, lead me to the real. From darkness, lead me to light. From death, lead me to immortality. Tattvam asi. That thou art. You are the universe, knowing itself briefly in you. We are a way for the cosmos to know itself.
2: Beautiful, Vijayanthi. Just beautiful. You need to come back and do this some more. And speaking of more, listeners, that's what we need of the delicious Never Enough product of our sponsors. Made of Ponzi beer! The brew that froths like the mouths of unapologetic Brexiteers, or of the Send Them Back or Even Burn Them Out Brigade, or of advocates for the annexation of the West Bank, or of those who would have bombed other people's lives back to the Dark Ages, and to some extent did, or of those who cry and howl and cosplay in their kafirs for Hamas and Hezbollah and the IRGC, hoping to be in a revolution that will be neither televised nor spare them, and who stayed silent when Iran's murderous regime killed thousands of its own people, and have sometimes unwittingly, and in all too many cases, wittingly enough, reawakened, given vent to, and routinized anti-Semitism on an epochal scale, and have kept intersectionally stum about Sudan's Darfur genocide, or what's happening to the Uyghurs in China, and the millions in the Congo who have died, or the gender apartheid and the femicide in Afghanistan, which has reintroduced chattel slavery to its criminal code and affords women less protection than it does to birds. Now, let's continue our conversation. Toby Lewis, and Dr. Stews read that more money was sucked into the SpaceX IPO than all the major large-scale IPOs since the year 2000. You know, pretty monumental episode that we're experiencing, isn't it?
4: Yeah, no. I think it seems a real vindication for sort of entrepreneurial dreamers, really. The fact that Elon has been sort of taking an IPO for a company that with a stated goal to put man on Mars, it's pretty extraordinary. And I think that the way I see this IPO playing out is where it's really the beginning of a very exciting period in financial markets where in dot-com we had a lot of people building out the potential of what could be the internet. And now we've got the same thing coming with speculation around artificial intelligence. And I think that probably the next 2 years are going to be a real capital market unlock that we haven't really seen. Maybe you could argue the Facebook, Twitter period of when that came, but because of things like Sarbanes-Oxley and a bunch of other things, and the Facebook and Twitter IPOs coming after the financial crisis, I think there's a reason why many of us here have been doing a lot of stuff in the crypto space, because effectively the public markets got shut for an extended period of time. And I think we'll probably look back on the SpaceX IPO as the kind of grand reopening of the public markets. And it's just an astonishing amount of capital that's about to ripple through anything linked to frontier innovation.
5: Yeah, I think it's very exciting to see that we're going away from earnings per share and we're going to high 100 times multiple of earnings, or not of revenue, but the sky is the limit, I suppose. Space, if you like science fiction like I do, usually the biggest company on the planet is the biggest rocket company. So I think the space economy is now officially open, and we're going to see. I mean, of course, there are some drawbacks. I think it's called the Kepler effect. If the satellites start bumping into each other, and then everything goes into small pieces. So that's a risk we guess we have to live with. But I guess eventually intelligence is going to go to the biggest energy source, which is the sun. And so, I think Elon is on the right path. And, you know, I don't think people have made a lot of money betting against him. So I mean, I bought a couple of shares. So let's see where it goes, right?
2: This actually means that technically you have an interest in the stock, but I think we'll let you off on this one. But it's interesting that in this case, as you mentioned, we're looking at 100 times earnings. Who would have thought? This is where space and time are folded in terms of our notions of what actually is. Because on a certain level, this might turn out to be the biggest meme stock of all time. If only because possibly we're a little early. Are we really going to get to Mars soon enough, or are we more likely to end up by a revivified Zuckerberg's metathraldom? Who knows? Over to you.
6: So obviously I take my hat off to him. I think we all should. He's the wealthiest man on the planet now, the only trillionaire we've ever known. And good luck to Elon. And good luck to all of us. I think with Toby, I agree, this is great for the capital markets. We now have something that we can point towards that suddenly has turned the shift away from just increasing privatization towards a more common ownership model. If this should be the North Star is another question. I think the idea of space being the next frontier, we all agree to. But if it's going to be a profitable enterprise, which essentially, if you look at the underlying business other than Starlink, it's more of a long-term kind of investment-led business, which doesn't necessarily deliver the kind of immediate euphoria that the capital markets would typically expect in quarterly news cycles. And I'm sure if anyone can deliver the quarterly news cycle, it would be Elon, because he has a gift for riding the wave. But he can't be the only show in town. I cut my teeth 20 years ago working in an aerospace consultancy firm in the States. And the idea of space tourism happening kind of at that time was going to be the next 5-10 years. It's now 20 years away, and that hasn't really happened yet. And I would venture to suggest that perhaps it's going to be a few more years away before we see this at scale. And I think it would be a great thing to happen, but there's a lot of other things that need to happen first, let alone kind of the energy inputs to make this be a material kind of trajectory for people to launch. And I think we need the likes of fusion to happen and all these other variables that these are the long tail, if you will. But very, very exciting to see the amount of money that's now being thrown at this, because you cannot solve these intractable problems without money. So here we go.
7: Yeah, I think it's amazing, and I can't wait to be on Mars. But the thing that excited me much more was it's kind of linking back to crypto and the impact on financial markets. I remember 10 years ago, everyone was talking about, oh, Bitcoin's amazing, Bitcoin versus the government, or just how it's completely separate from the traditional assets or economy. But this whole SpaceX IPO, In the weeks leading up to it, you could trade pre-IPO shares on Hyperliquid, which is a great example of how crypto is now becoming part of the financial system. I mean, Hyperliquid, in grand scheme of things, is still pretty small, 6-7% of the global volumes of power futures, but it's 70% of the crypto market, and it's an example of how you can unlock that liquidity a bit sooner. And the pros and cons of that, I mean, we've seen that with meme coins and the very early stage token launches, where if you bring the liquidity forward, there's a big disconnect between price and fundamentals. But as time goes on, and depending on the type of project and the scale of project, it is very exciting. So this is just the first example of that. In the future, we'll see many more examples.
2: Now, you mentioned government, and we have seen in very recent days, Anthropic, whose CEO had very publicly called for if not a halt to the development, the breakneck pace of AI development, it certainly called for greater public sector or governmental intervention in what's going on. All of a sudden, they've been prevented by the US government from rolling out their latest offering. If we lived in a world of conspiracy theories, which we know we do not, except the bit about the reptiles being our rulers is real, just so that listeners are clear. But if we lived in that kind of world, we'd almost say that Musk must have leaned on from the US government to buy some space for the AI component of SpaceX, although by all accounts that's being de-emphasized already. But Toby, I wonder what you think about what's gone on with Anthropic.
4: Yeah, well, I think firstly, the Anthropic CEO is slightly weird to keep on asking for regulation, and I quite enjoyed the irony of him being the first victim of government. But I also do think it was a real shame, because I think the likely it was more the Anthropic marketing machine talking about how dangerous Fable 5 was. To actually, yes, there were some threats and vulnerabilities that were being unearthed, but I think that even Anthropic, the moment it happened, were looking to downplay those. So I think it's interesting, and we've already sort of seen models coming out of China that are aiming to do better work than Fable 5 were. So I think there's just a worry around government intervention at this very early stage of AI, which is accelerating, and these US tech giants in some ways might begin to lose their lead to other less kind of censored groups. So it's kind of an interesting, very interesting interplay, and maybe the US government may see this as a misstep.
2: Well, you know, it's kind of ironic that the U.S. government has stopped Mythos being spread around. If what was going around the markets was true, the fact that Mythos wasn't just finding flaws in all kinds of different systems, but it was actually showing where all the back doors were used by law enforcement, security agencies, and so forth. You would have thought that they would go out of their way to get it running, you know, shooting around in places like Iran, Russia, China, etc. So, you know, I'm sure we'll know exactly what the thinking was soon enough. But Vijayanthi, I know you want to speak.
8: I'll just say this, that especially coming from the U.S. side, we hear a lot about the perspective of AI in the U.S. versus in Europe, and the regulations are seen as, you know, cramping innovation and whatnot. But I do think that there's a mental health and a humanity perspective that does come into play with these regulations. There's psychologists are not now talking about AI psychosis. It's a new strain of mental illness that's happening, delusions of grandeur, if you will, spurred by AI. So in that vein, and I know that's not entirely what we're talking about with regulations, but as a subset of regulations, I do think it's very important to look at that. I mean, and then we have the whole involvement with the Pope, and there's a philosopher on board at Anthropic, and they're increasingly hiring social scientists to really socially engineer against some of the detrimental aspects and societal evils that could be spurred by AI.
2: Yeah. The Pope's encyclical was pretty interesting. On the other hand, he's no better at dancing than most other public figures. It's a letting of the side down, frankly. No, but that was very interesting, what was put out. Toby, what do you want to say about
4: that? Yeah, I think the one thing about Anthropic is I think a lot of people view them as slightly insincere, in almost like viewing it as almost like a recruitment tool of like, oh yeah, we're this ethical AI company, then we're putting out these things that are so unethical.
2: Are you saying they're virtue signaling?
4: The view is very much it's kind of they're playing for regulatory capture, a bit like how FTX was back in the day, and very badly, not as we saw, but like the effectively now Anthropic, though, have a very powerful position and have got a slight lead and are trying to shut the door as everyone else is about to catch up with them. And I think it's going to backfire possibly for all of the US. And you'll see the sort of Asian tech center with Tencent and the Alibabas and all of these. I'm sure they're like rubbing their hands at any attempt to be able to catch up on the great work that has been coming out of the US. I think there's this sort of geopolitical angle, and Anthropic and Sam Altman at OpenAI have done one of the weirdest jobs as tech executives, where they're kind of almost aggressively sort of almost like poisoning the dialogue around AI, and they're probably to blame for like so much doom mongering around AI. And I think that's like, from my point of view, I think Anthropic and OpenAI have both been leading perversely a sector that is about to be hit massively by government regulation, probably too soon.
2: Patrick?
5: I think it's not too soon. Probably already too late. I think the cat's out of the bag, and I mean, Dario Amodei of Anthropic is, of course, virtue signaling. I think it's like a reverse psychology. Oh, my model is so bad or so good that I can't let you use it. So of course everybody wants it, right? It's like a reverse psychology, very, very simple. But at the end of the day, what AI is going to

0: need is off switches, right? So we need to kind of be able to switch this all off. And we should probably try it and have like a AI-free Sundays or something like this, because otherwise we're going to lose ourselves. I was at a conference in Munich in January this year, and we created an artifact where we basically we all put human content into a vault and said, okay, this is probably the last time we can certify that the content is 100% human, because going forward, it's all going to intermingle. And I mean, I'm already using AI to write emails, to write text messages, to write documents, right? And so music, art, right? So eventually we're now in a post AI era already, where we cannot distinguish between human and hybrid and full AI, I think. And that's going to be very interesting. So I think we need a way back. If we don't create it now, we're going to be lost.
1: I mean, I agree. I think the cat is out of the bag. I think there's an element of cat and mouse in this. As we start to see these technologies kind of force us to look for backdoors and force us to look for breaks, we will have to get that much quicker and use them in turn to create new security mechanisms. And I think the one fear I have is more the current current world of AI is very much derivative or a reflection of what we ourselves have produced, and through large language models kind of encapsulates the next probabilistic outcome of a word or kind of thought. But agency is the real question. Right now we're a species of hustlers, if you will. We're running around kind of doing things entrepreneurially or otherwise. And if we end up losing that unique advantage and AI starts to dictate our world onto us, I think that'll be a much less rich world, unfortunately. So I think this generation is a very key one, because they'll be preserving certain things. But the future to come, I would only hope that people can still think on their own and do on their own.
2: Well, thank you. What a great set of guests. Some really trenchant points made there. Of course, listeners, you've been listening to The Naked Short Club, the most dangerous radio show of all time. Really, the government ought to ban it, or at least, you know, restrict it. It's that good, taking a leaf out of Anthropic's book. But, you know, thank you very much, Patrick Martin, Toby Lewis, Ankush Jan, Sean Kiernan. Special thanks to Vijayanthi Vandrevu and to Master Engineer Jack Sinnott. So, in parting, we happy few, this merry band of brothers and sister, sup we afresh the delicious brew from our sponsors, Madoff Ponzi Beer! For who would not give all their fame for a pot of ale and safety, while who would, with a shred of decency, dump on and deny safe harbour to that most vulnerable of victims of this conflicted world, the refugee? Fun fact for your next pub quiz or argument with a bigot: out of 117.8 million forcibly displaced people worldwide as of the middle of last year, just 500,000 were in the UK, of whom half are Ukrainian. Think of it like this: unless you're a Farage or a Polanskiite supporter of Putin's expansionism, these people deserve our support. And if the Tories, not that Dr. Stew is a particular fan of the current administration, but if the Tories had not given £28 billion to foreign companies and to terrorist organizations under the COVID business support scheme, plus billions in COVID-era contracts without competitive tenders to literally family and friends, the UK, even with the disaster of Brexit and the currently mediocre administration, would be swimming in money, not the current populist muck. What a great reversing strapline. Now, as we leave you with the sounds of Gus Till from his album Ghosts of the Earth, featuring Steve Hillage on guitar, listeners, just remember till the next time that doing as you would be done by and loving kindness are all that really matter. The rest is just commentary.
3: Skin of the earth into clouds of chaos. Down the veins they came from the belly of the beastly war. Most with guns, some with cameras and microphones. Mothers grab their children crying frightened.

Are they? Is that good? Is that? We got our first caller. Hello? Can you hear me? You're live on the Clint Show. Hello? Hello? Hi. Yeah, hi. Can you hear me? Is that line connected? I can't hear. Hello? Hi. If you're talking, I can't hear you. This is a new thing. There's a brand new phone in. If you are talking right now, maybe just let's try the next caller, because that this clearly isn't working, this new feature. And are we okay? Can we go to our next caller now? Hello, you're live on the Clint Show. You're live on the Clint Show.

0: Slugsmell's Club in there. Speedboats. Now, if you're listening at home and you like speedboats, then why don't you give us a rev and we'll see if we can hear it. That's if you're in your speedboat. Now, if you just like speedboats, can you do your best attempt to make a speedboat sound? If you have a good speedboat sound, why don't you write us in? We're on 7 Risborough Street in central London, and you can write in, and we will listen. We'll read out your best speedboat sounds live on air on the Clint Show. Anyway, we're going to try and get our next caller in now. Jack, are they the caller? No.
1: No one's called me yet.
0: Oh really?
1: Will I?
0: Okay, can we try? Can we? Because we had some callers lined up before, but we just couldn't get them coming through.
1: Will I call?
0: No. I mean,
1: I can call some people back.
0: Call them.
1: Call them back.
0: I see a bunch of missed calls here. What were you doing while you're supposed to be taking callers?
1: I've been very busy.
0: Okay. No, I appreciate that. What have you been up to?
1: I've been getting the cobwebs out of the Glockenspiel. That's for sure.
0: As they say. Yeah. And it's chaos in here. So, other than what were you doing before the what were you doing over the last week?
1: Many things. I've listened to some music.
0: Yes.
1: I've watched some films.
0: Very nice.
1: I've walked an awful lot.
0: Have you?
1: Yeah. Some quite long walks.
0: It's been awful.
1: Yeah.
0: It's been awful how much you've walked. Are you sore?
1: A little bit, yeah.
0: And what did you see?
1: Just trees, predominantly.
0: Trees?
1: Yeah. There's a lot of trees near where I live.
0: Where do you live?
1: I live in Brixton.
0: What's the full address, please? Can you tell us?
1: I'm gonna give that out on the radio.
0: Okay, well, in light of that, here's Sometimes You Make Me Sad by Supergrass.
1: Sounds good.

0: you want to pull that gas mic? Gas mic one, pull it over. Who are you? Stop the music, DJ.
1: My name's Gabriel.
0: Gabriel.
1: Yeah.
0: Thanks for coming on the show.
1: Thanks.
0: So, yeah. Well, welcome to the Clint Show. You've been the one dinging the whole time, trying to get in and get your word in.
1: Yeah, I came through the door, but no one was here, so I couldn't. No one let me in.
0: That's too bad.
1: So I was kind of outside doing this, but.
0: But you, I understand that, Jack.
2: Yeah, we've met.
1: Really? When?
2: On one of those walks.
1: Was that today?
2: Not today, but when I was in Gabriel's wharf. aren't you Gabriel?
1: You're in my wharf.
2: Yeah.
1: What are you doing there?
0: Is it anything to do with you, Gabriel?
1: To be honest, I don't know. Oh. I think, no, yeah. I was there yesterday. It so happened that I came across a wharf, and it was called Gabriel's Wharf, and I was like, well, you know what, my name is Gabriel. And I thought maybe it's like some kind of divine intervention or something, but maybe this is mine. So yeah. I think, I spoke to the council, and they told me that I do actually own it.
2: Wow, that's quite good response from the council.
0: So you do own it?
1: Mm-hmm.
2: That's response time.
0: Ownership granted.
1: Got my own beach.
0: Got your own beach?
1: In London. Who's got their own beach in London? It's right by the South Bank.
0: If you've got your own beach in London... Oh, have we got a caller coming in right now?
2: Yeah, we've got... There's a caller.
0: Really?
2: Yeah.
0: Okay, great.
2: They're calling.
0: Can you put them on? Open them up?
2: They're calling.
0: Yeah? Hello? Hello?
3: Hello?
0: Hi... Oh, it's me! I'm the first caller. I'm the first caller. Are you serious?
2: It would seem that way.
0: Oh, and you're the first caller as well.
2: It would also seem that way.
0: Gabriel, are you on this call too?
4: Yeah, I'm here too.
0: Oh, fantastic. Thank you everyone for being here. Okay, so we need to ask the first caller, do you own a beach?
2: Oh, they've hung up.
0: They hung up? Okay. Well, that is...
2: Can you call them back?
0: No, I don't know how to do that. You're the... Wait, we're getting some sort of horrible blowing down the microphone here. So, and with that in mind,

0: How about that? Prokofiev. Sergei Prokofiev from Cinderella, his ballet, Opus 87, Act 2, Number 38, Midnight. And, oh, it looks like we are actually getting a caller in now. That is fantastic. Let's, there we go. Oh, we're calling. Here we go. Hello, Clint here.
1: Hello.
0: Hi. Oh, hi. Welcome to the Clint Show. You're live on air. Please no swearing. We are before the watershed. What's your name? Where are you calling from? I said no swearing. It's before the watershed.
1: Oh, my name's Gab.
0: Gab? Wait, is this Gabriel?
1: No. I don't know who that is.
0: Okay. All right. Good. Well, thanks for calling. What can we do for you on the Clint Show?
1: Stereo Lab.
0: You're requesting a song?
1: No, I want them there.
0: You want Stereo Lab to be live in the studio?
1: yeah, right now.
0: If we couldn't, is there something else we could do instead?
1: No,
0: it's just Stereo Lab or nothing. Where are you calling from right now, Gab?
1: The Metronomic Underground.
0: Wait, you're calling from the Metronomic Underground, or that's the name of the Stereo Lab song that you want? Did they hang up? Did they just hang up? What does this person want? What do they want?

0: Jack, you've got some records there.
1: I have, yes. Yeah.
0: You've got some records. What have you got?
1: I've got Sidney Bechet, Jazz Classics, Volume 1 from Blue Note.
0: That sounds classy.
1: It's very good, yeah. I bought it in Brixton Market.
0: Okay.
1: Off a very nice guy who was really, really into jazz. So we had a good conversation.
0: Fantastic.
1: Yeah, there's
0: you got a few records there, so what else have you got?
1: There's 20 Star Tracks. That's just
0: 20 Star Tracks.
1: Yeah, all 20 of them. As seen on TV, obviously the listeners can't see this, but there's a big sticker that says...
0: A big sticker. And can you give us an example of one of these stars?
1: Yeah.
0: Who's on it? Give us a few names.
1: Mungo Jerry, Within the Summertime.
0: Okay.
1: Jethro Tull.
0: Oh, Life Jethro Tull. How about that?
1: Cat Stevens, of course.
0: Cat Stevens.
1: He's got a lot of Star Tracks.
0: Yes.
1: Olivia Newton-John.
0: Yeah.
1: Traffic Etc. as well.
0: Traffic, etc.
1: Yeah. Okay. Original stars, original hits.
0: That's fantastic. So that's a record that you brought in today. And I'll just... what's that as well?
1: There's Dory Previn, Mary C. Brown and the Hollywood Sign.
0: Yes.
1: Yeah. So that's not really my favourite Dory Previn record, to be honest, but still good.
0: Okay. Why did you bring it in? If it's not even one of your favourites,
1: it's the only Dory Previn record I have. I prefer Mythical Kings and Iguanas. But,
0: I see.
1: I haven't got that on wax. So
0: okay, great. Is that what you got then? Those three?
1: Yeah.
0: Okay, fantastic. Which one do you want to play first?
1: I mean, it's got to be Sidney Bechet.
0: Sidney Bechet. That's the classy jazz from Life in the Blue Note.
1: Yeah.
0: That's wonderful. Okay, do you want to get that? Do you want to get
1: that
0: on?
1: Cue that up.
0: Give that a spin?
1: Yeah.
0: Okay, fantastic.

Metronomic Underground by Stereolab. Thanks for our caller for suggesting, for requesting that one. That's a lovely, lovely, lovely. So next up, we have. I got a new jingle. It's to introduce the Clint Show. I should have done this from the top of the show, but let's do it now. That's definitely too quiet. Let's just forget that. That didn't work. But don't worry about it. If you threw something at the television then, don't worry about it. It'll happen another time. Wait. Here we go. It's ready. You are listening to 104.4 Resonance FM. It's time for the Clint Show. It's Wednesday. It's 8 p.m. It's time for the Clint Show.

excuse me, madam, but it seems to me, unless I'm mistaken, that I've met you somewhere before. I do, sir. It seems to me that I've met you somewhere before. Was it, by any chance, at Manchester that I caught a glimpse of you? Madam, that is very possible. I am originally from the city of Manchester, but I do not have a good memory. Sir, I cannot say whether it was there that I caught a glimpse of you or not. Good God, that's curious. I, too, am originally from the city of Manchester. Madam, that is curious. Isn't that curious? Only, I, madam, I left the city of Manchester about 5 weeks ago. That is curious. What a bizarre coincidence. I, too, sir, I left the city of Manchester about 5 weeks ago. Madam, I took the 8:30 morning train which arrives in London at 4:45. That is curious. How very bizarre. And coincidence. I took the same train. Sir, I too. Good Lord. How curious. Perhaps then, madam, it was on the train that I saw you. It is indeed possible. That is, not unlikely. It is plausible and, after all, why not? But I do not recall it. Sir, I travelled second class. Madam, there is no second class in England, but I always travel second class. That is curious. How very bizarre. And what a coincidence. I, too, sir, I travel second class. How curious that is. Perhaps we did meet in second class, my dear lady. That is certainly possible. And it do not likely, but I do not remember very well. My dear sir, my seat was in coach number 8, compartment 6. My dear lady, how curious that is. My seat was also in coach number 8, compartment 6. My dear sir, how curious that is and what a bizarre coincidence. Perhaps we met in compartment 6, my dear lady. It is indeed possible, after all, but I do not recall it, my dear sir. To tell the truth, my dear lady, I do not remember it either, but it is possible that we caught a glimpse of each other there. And as I think of it, it seems to me even very likely. Oh, true, of course, truly, sir. How curious it is, I had seat number 3, next to the window, my dear lady. Oh, good Lord, how curious and bizarre. I had seat number 6, next to the window, across from you, my dear sir. Good God, how curious it is and what a coincidence. We were then seated facing each other. My dear lady, it is there that we must have seen each other. How curious it is. It is possible, but I do not recall it. Sir, to tell the truth, my dear lady, I do not remember it either. However, it is possible that we saw each other on that occasion. It is true, but I do not recall it. Sir, dear madam, were you not the lady who asked me to place her suitcase on the luggage rack and who thanked me and gave me permission to smoke? But of course, that must have been I, sir. How curious it is, how curious it is, and what a coincidence. How curious it is, how bizarre, what a coincidence. And well, it is perhaps at that moment that we came to know each other. Madam, how curious it is and what a coincidence. It is indeed possible, my dear sir. However, I do not believe that I recall it. Nor do I. Madam.

Since coming to London, I have resided in Bromfield Street. My dear lady, how curious it is, how bizarre. I, too, since coming to London, I have resided in Bromfield Street. My dear sir, how curious that is. Well then, perhaps we have seen each other in Bromfield Street. My dear lady, how curious it is, how bizarre. It is indeed possible, after all, but I do not recall it. My dear sir, I reside at number 19. My dear lady, how curious that is, I also reside at number 19. My dear sir, well then, perhaps we have seen each other in that house. Dear lady, it is indeed possible, but I do not recall it. Dear sir, my flat is on the 5th floor, number 8. My dear lady, how curious it is, how, good lord, how bizarre, and what a coincidence. I too reside on the 5th floor, in flat number 8. Dear sir, how curious it is, how curious it is, how curious it is, and what a coincidence. You know, in my bedroom there is a bed, and it is covered with a green eiderdown. This room, with the bed and the green eiderdown, is at the end of the corridor and the WC in the bookcase. Dear lady, what a coincidence. Good lord, what a coincidence. My bedroom, too, has a bed with a green eiderdown and it is at the end of the corridor. Between the WC, dear sir, and the bookcase. How bizarre, curious, strange. Then, madam, we live in the same room and we sleep in the same bed. Dear lady, it is perhaps there that we have met. How curious it is and what a coincidence. It is indeed possible that we have met there. Perhaps even last night. But I do not recall it. Sir, I have a little girl, my little daughter. She lives with me. Dear lady, she is 2 years old. She is blonde. She has a white eye and a red eye. She is very pretty. Her name is Alice. Dear lady, what a coincidence. I have a little girl. She is 2 years old. She has a white eye and a red eye. She is very pretty. And her name is Alice, too. Dear sir, how curious it is and what a coincidence. And bizarre. Perhaps they are the same. Dear lady, how curious it is. It is indeed possible. Dear sir,

0: Dear lady, I believe there can be no doubt about it. We have seen each other before because you are my own wife. Elizabeth, I have found you again. Donald, it's you, darling.
1: Elizabeth and Donald are now too happy to be able to hear me. I can therefore let you in on a secret. Elizabeth is not Elizabeth. Donald is not Donald. And here is the proof. The child that Donald spoke of is not Elizabeth's daughter. They are not the same person. Donald's daughter has one white eye and one red eye, like Elizabeth's daughter, whereas Donald's child has a white right eye and a red left eye. Elizabeth's child has a right red eye and a white left eye. Thus, all of Donald's system of deduction collapses when it comes up against this last obstacle, which destroys his whole theory. In spite of the extraordinary coincidences which seem to be definitive proofs, Donald and Elizabeth, not being the parents of the same child, are not Donald and Elizabeth. It is in vain that he thinks he is Donald. It is in vain that she thinks she is Elizabeth. He believes in vain that she thinks that she is Elizabeth. She believes in vain that he is Donald. They are sadly deceived. But who is the true Donald? Who is the true Elizabeth? Who has any interest in prolonging this confusion?

0: This is summertime, and it's lovely.
1: The living is easy, you might say.
0: Yeah. Jack, just remind us what this record is.
1: This is Sidney Bechet.

0: Well, that was really, really lovely.
1: Oh! Oh my God! That's some more, straight up. Oh, Gabriel, you're still here. Hi.

0: What's this one then?
1: Blame It on the Blues. And the owner of the record has written in pencil, "May Quincy Street stop."
0: Wait, do you not own the record?
1: Oh, I mean the original owner. Or might not have been the original.
2: Is that
1: the previous
2: you?
1: Owner.
0: Okay.
1: Yeah.
0: Well, that's exciting. Are you pleased to own it now?
1: Yeah. It was a good find.
0: Yeah, I mean, thank you so much for bringing it in. And we didn't even mean to play this song. We just left the record playing.
1: Yeah.
0: And that's not always a bad thing. But that's pretty much all we've got time for. Jack Sinnott, thank you very much for being here.
1: You're welcome. Thank you for having me.
0: Gabriel, our mystery guest.
3: You're welcome.
0: Thank you so
3: much.
0: Hi. Thank you so much for being here. And if you're near Gabriel's Beach, go and say hi. Gabriel's Wharf.
4: I'm there every day. Actually,
0: every day.
4: Every night from 9 to 9:15.
0: Okay.
4: It's a small window, but it's an important one.
0: Well, thank you very much. This has been The Clint Show. Thanks for tuning in. To play us out, let's hear... let's go for this. Black Streams by Dorcha. See you next week. What did you call me?

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What a great way to start today's little show. The second version of a song called Fleur Betoko from 1978, composition of Shungu Mbadio of the orchestra Viva la Musica, the dance that accompanied that track, the Niekese Miguel, and solo guitar from the very formidable Philemon Bongo Wende, Papa Bojack, who sadly passed last year. What more can I tell you? Phenomenal record about a former Miss Congo, Miss Betoko. So, moving on, I've got a wonderful selection of tracks coming up for you next. I programmed these for my dear friend Dean, who is sitting alongside me. He's not going to be speaking, just kind of sitting there, feeling all happy and perhaps jiggling himself around a little as he enjoys what you're about to listen to. So, I'm going to give you five tracks of the orchestra OK Jazz, led by Luambo Makiadi, all recorded between 1969 and 1970. Now, it's kind of interesting. I'm always fascinated by the way that musicians draw their influences from across the globe. And during that period, the kind of mid late 60s, American soul music was a huge influence. And people often think that it was James Brown's visit to Congo for the Rumble in the Jungle Festival in 1974 that kind of introduced funk or James into Congo. That's not the case, as you're about to find out. So I'm going to give you five tracks. Let's see. The first one is called Nazangi Mwana, or I Have No Child, a composition of band leader Franco, and also the second is two, and that's called Nzenga. And then you're going to hear, I think it's Celebi Tumani on lead voice, fantastic funky track called Lolo Sufide. And then you are going to hear Minoko, another composition of Franco, and Minoko coincidentally means language. And we will finish the selection with a brilliant song which has came out under two different titles. One was Madi Tika Eugene, or Marie Leave Eugene, and the other one was Marie Naboy, which means Marie, I refuse. Thaddeus, press that magic button.

0: I mean you. Ladies and gents, be ready, because we are going to change the stage. And be ready for Jack and Jacks.
1: Are you ready?
2: Yeah.
1: Are you ready?
2: Yeah.
1: Are you ready?
2: Yeah.
1: Okay, let's go. One, two.

Yes. Way to go. Luambo Makiadi, or Franco as he was known back then, and the orchestra OK Jazz. Five songs, all recorded between 1969 and 1970. In reverse order, you heard Mari Naboi, or Mari, I Refuse. There's probably a bit of noise in the background here. It's awfully hot, so we've got extractor fans and all sorts going on. I've even got Dean waving at me with a huge palm leaf, but never mind. So, Mari Naboi, or Mari Tika Eugene, and that was preceded by Minoko, and that was preceded by Lolo Sofide, and then preceded by Nzenga, or Season, and we began the selection with Nazangi Mwana, or I Have No Child. As I was saying to you, I find it awfully interesting, the kind of crossover between... We had all sorts going on there. You probably heard a little bit of fella style riffs going on. You also certainly heard James Brown style whoops and shouts going out. And of course, a very funky backtrack in parts for the whole of that selection. So the essence of what I'm saying, TPO or OK Jazz aren't known for their funk, but they were formidable musicians. You also had songs there sung in local dialects such as Kikongo, and interspersed with James Brown type, or whatever you want to go for. Anyway, where are we going next? Next, I want to give you the orchestra Afrusa Internationale of Rochereau Taboulé. I'm going to give you two songs, both recorded in 1971. They are both political of sorts. The first one is called Objective 80. And Objective 80 was a conference held in Kinshasa in 1971, where Mobutu brought all the big band leaders together, and he explained where he wanted the music to be in 1980. End result, however, was that the Zairean economy went down the chute in that period, and by 1980 an increasing number of musicians were going off to Europe to record. Another story which I shall save for another day. The second song you'll hear is called Amiti Senegalo Congolese, which means friendship Senegal Congolese, and this is a song celebrating a speech Mobutu gave in Dakar in February of 1971. And Mobutu went to Dakar, which was the home of the kind of, what can we say, African National the Pan-African National Congress. I'm making these things up, but you get the idea. And he addressed this conference about what he was going to do to what was then Congo. It would be renamed Zaire. He was going to nationalize lots of the big industries. He was going to expatriate foreigners and all sorts, and that the music would take on a whole new feel known as authenticity. However, what's kind of interesting in the two songs you're about to hear is that you'll still hear some kind of, I think they sound like US gospel brass arrangements go flitting in and out in the background. Anyway, I talk too much. Envoyez d'ailleurs.

Excellent, excellent. There you go, in reverse order. Amiti Senegolo Congolais, preceded by Objective 80. Both songs from 1971, Viera Chero Pascal and the Orchestra Afrisa International. Interestingly, that second song, I've been thinking for days, I know that guitar phrase, I know that guitar phrase. And I'm sure Wemba ripped that phrase off for his big mid-80s hit Les Love, but that's yet another story. One more song to go. I want to leave you with a composition of Kisolanzita. It's the Orchestra Stukas del Itabembo from 1978, with the song Esta Bibisha. Don't start thinking daddy cool.

Yes, you have been listening to Nostalgia Mboka on Resonance 104.4 FM. Big shout to Pete, our dear listener Pete, who has a birthday today, and we shall see you later this evening for a soirée de danse. Goodbye.

0: Good afternoon, you're listening to the London Ear on Resonance 104.4 FM. My name's Ben Thompson, very delighted to have the windows open on a sunny day in Hastings today, and a special guest in the studio, Mr. Otti Albeats. You've heard him on the show in so many guises. You've heard him improvising with Al Strachan, you've heard him in the band Bow Flies, you've heard him with Anthony Moore doing a four guitar composition, but now at last he stands alone in the spotlight, which has always been his for the taking, the troubadour, solitary and yet connected to all the things that give us life. Welcome, Otti. Thanks for coming.
1: Thank you. Hey.
0: Oh, don't give too much. Blimey. We're going to start off. It's lovely to have you here. We're going to start off by playing a selection from a record which was not instrumental, but certainly, I think, had an input into your beautiful current solo album. And it's something that it's a very different sound, isn't it? Isn't it?
1: Well, the one you're about to play.
0: The Fred one.
1: Oh, yeah, totally, yeah.
0: We can say what it is.
1: Yeah, it's not stylistically, yeah, it hasn't influenced.
0: So we could say
1: why I made this record so much.
0: The influence is discreet, but we will explicate it after we
1: It's right on the front, it's up front.
0: Yeah, it's both overground and underground, like the Warmbles. And we're going to hear the two side one track ones. Hello Music seems apt for the start of the show, from Fred Frith's Guitar Solos album, and then We Were Drunk from Your Own And So. Let's hear how these two
1: wonderful stuff, nice and twangy,
0: let's hear how these two go together.

0: Beautiful. We Were Drunk is the title of the song. And when I first heard that, I was very struck by the different style of vocal that comes in about two-thirds of the way through. And it's almost like a different person. Was that what you wanted, or was that just something that happened?
1: I mean, I never know what I want, really. So I don't think it was directed by that.
0: It happened, and you don't know if you wanted it to happen.
1: Well, no, you must allow it to, but I don't know if I wanted it to. I don't think there's any. Drive is there anymore. I did it, but I don't know if I wanted it.
0: You had agency.
1: I don't know whether I wanted this.
0: Well, it's happening.
1: But it's happening. Perfect. So it certainly happened.
0: It happened.
1: I'm not sure it wasn't like. Yeah, it just needed to be.
0: It needed to be that way. And if people are wondering about the connection between Fred Frith and your work,
1: he's not my dad. By the way,
0: he's not your dad.
1: No.
0: Yeah, I don't know if he would have made a nice dad or not. I'm not that. I only know one fact.
1: Would I have played guitar, you know? Would I?
0: That's true. I only know one fact about Fred Frith's personal life, which I'm not going to go into on this show.
1: Okay, neither will I, in brackets.
0: Let's not do that.
1: Okay. Yeah, there's a connection because I really loved the cover and I was originally going to copy it exact, which I tried and didn't quite work. As those things often don't.
0: But it came out, you know, like just as the relationship between the music of Rolling Stone, the Rolling Stones, and the music of Muddy Waters, you know, an attempted pastiche became something different.
1: Well, by digging deep enough. What's the LA? What, is she an LA singer? I think she lives in LA, doesn't she? Diamanda
0: Galas.
1: Galas. I remember an interview with her where she goes in depth into the her philosophy on creating music and inevitably being influenced by everything and it all being there already forever and ever anyway. She spoke about digging really, really deep, you know, through the mud and the blood and the nerves before you get something. Luckily with this, we didn't. It was about 20 minutes later we got the shot that I did use, but it was a bit of digging.
0: The shot you did use is you in a sort of, in some shrubbery, looking very at one with nature, holding an acoustic guitar.
1: That's right, yeah, exactly.
0: Yeah, because he's got an electric. Oh, Fred Frith's got a.
1: I kept the stance because it's quite good. Because I've noticed I had a tendency when it's like, oh, it's photo time, you just sort of stand there and end up looking a bit.
0: It's a good
1: stick like and silly. And I took the stance that he has on the album, and I'm like, that's really effective. Even though you're not doing much, you're just sort of ever so slightly cocking your
0: one leg off slightly to the side.
1: Right hand, yeah, my right hand.
0: It's kind of a medieval, like a medieval traveling lute player's stance, isn't it?
1: Yeah, or it looks like you're about to run away. Yeah, there's action, there's motion, gonna go places.
0: It's got it all. Well, that's lovely, isn't it? What we're gonna do now is this is your most recent release, and we've got a couple of tracks from your very first release, I think, or your first solo release, which I hadn't heard about until I think a homeless gentleman came into the record shop, Dark Circles in St. Leonard's, where you were going to be launching this album, and approached the guy who runs the shop and said, oh, I've got this CD, you'll like this, it's drum and bass, you'll like this, it's drum
1: just
0: and bass.
1: Just days earlier, right?
0: Moments, really, before you were about to take the stage.
1: That's very strange, yeah.
0: And he put the CD on, and Adam, the guy who runs Dark Circle, said, oh, it's not drum and bass, but I like it. And then it turned out that it was you. And this album, your possibly first album from 2010, you don't have copies of this, do you?
1: I don't have any at home, no.
0: So this copy that I've borrowed off Adam, if a record label wanted to reissue it, we'd have to use this copy, wouldn't we?
1: Yeah, well, I guess so, yeah.
0: We'd better be careful and make sure Fritz doesn't drop it on the floor or anything like that, because that would be calamitous.
1: Or I take it, like, you know, commandeer it.
0: Well, what we're going to hear is...
1: Which one are you going to play?
0: Well, there's a couple, actually, that I really do like this album. Oh, and we're going to hear... I don't know how to pronounce it. It looks like Hi Vo Hi. Is that...
1: I think that was the intention, yeah.
0: That's what it's meant to look like. And what does that mean? Or is that... Can we not ask that?
1: We can ask it.
0: You mustn't ask, though. No, it's too late. I have asked.
1: No, that's for another time.
0: Well, because this, I think, judging by the subject matter of the song, well, what seems to be the subject matter of the song, comes from a time when you were living pretty close to the edge, or it feels like that. It seems like it's a run-in with the law of some kind. You can tell us what it actually is afterwards, but only if you want.
1: Well, it's about multiple different events.
0: Okay. Well, we're going to hear...
1: specifically.
0: We're going to hear that, and then we're going to hear Jenny Haval from the album Apocalypse Girl, which you brought in. We're going to hear Take Care of Yourself, almost as a message
1: it's
0: to the
1: beautiful, yeah.
0: to the Otty of 2000.
1: I apologise for some of the more, you know, expressive words in Jenny's song. I think they're beautiful. So if anyone gets, you know...
0: Oh, is she using the full range of the English language?
1: Only a couple of words, but you said they were okay.
0: I don't say that. I definitely didn't do that.
1: It's not okay and I insisted.
0: I have a moving free speech justification, which I use when it's hip-hop, but I don't know if Jenny Haval gets that, but we'll see.
1: Yes, of course she does.
0: Let's hope she does for her sake, otherwise she's in trouble. Would you like you then Haval or Haval then you? What's your preference?
1: Haval then me.
0: Okay.

0: Lovely. Another one with different versions of your voice going in the same song.
1: Hair.
0: Exactly. There's hair. there's like a rocker one, and then there's like that. A sort of a quiet guy who, you know, might end up quite taking out a supermarket, but no one
2: taking out supermarket
0: with heavy precision weaponry. But, and then everyone will say, he was such a nice guy. He always used to stop and pat my cat, or something
2: I guess
0: like that.
2: So. Take a sort of digger to a museum.
0: Yes.
2: Yeah.
0: Or Jenny, gallery. I didn't hear any swearing. That's absolutely
2: Jenny.
0: Fine.
2: No, there wasn't any. There I don't was think, not. Was there?
0: There was none. No. I don't think so. Yeah, so you're not willing to say what the scenarios are that that song describes? You don't have to.
2: Oh, it's just, it was over my early lifetime. Just, you know, sort of putting all that together.
0: Different things.
2: Over various songs, really. But I guess this one was maybe more vaguely, specifically about it.
0: I like it because it sort of feels like you're in a custody suite.
2: Yeah, I felt like I was for most of my first 15 years.
0: Really. Oh, sorry, I'm laughing with you, not at you.
2: Yeah. I'm smiling for the listener.
0: Yeah.
2: It's now no longer quite so
0: you're
2: triggering.
0: You're out on release. You're like Ford Open Prison now. You're allowed to run. It's where rich people get sent when they do white-collar crimes.
2: Yeah, well, that fits perfectly.
0: And you're allowed to run freely in society, but you have to nominally have this. It's like a posh version of being tagged. You have to nominally return to a place. But
2: that's nice. If you have a nice big place with a park and stuff.
0: Yeah, you're allowed to run your own business.
2: Well, that's a train going by there, if anyone can hear that.
0: That's nice. That gives us a bluesy edge.
2: It's just about dealing with authorities all the time at a young age and having to learn to lie on multiple layers, I guess.
0: Yeah.
2: Partly, yeah. Because I was always asked what I was doing at a certain time and why we were going somewhere.
0: And you'd have to have an innocent...
2: Well, there were always different reasons that, than the one
0: and
2: that was actually there.
0: have you found that useful in if your life has escaped that vortex to a certain extent? Do you struggle not to use those, knowing that you have those tools? Do you struggle not to use them in day-to-day life, or do you?
2: Lying?
0: Yeah.
2: I don't know. No, I've tried to get rid of it, really. It's quite stressful and depressing. I think I've tried to go the other way, to the point of people thinking I'm rude, but I'm not really. I'm just trying to be direct and honest and clear.
0: Yeah. I'm not being funny.
2: You're not being funny.
0: No, but I mean, that's what you might say. That's what people say when they're normally, when they're about to say something rude. They'll say, I'm not being funny.
2: Yeah, but it wasn't rude.
0: No, exactly.
2: Yeah, no, I think I don't try it. Otherwise, it's some kind of multi-layered thing where I'm lying to myself. It's also possible.
0: That would be bad. I mean, imagine. We'll do that.
2: I'm feeling weird now.
0: Nah.
2: Who am I? What is this? Are you here?
0: Just to make
2: it. Are those birds outside?
0: Just to make it even more confusing, we're now going to play a track which I think, I hope it's okay to say this, that was originally on this album, and then another musical guise which has evolved for you with Ollie Bryce, who is.
2: Oh, you mean by this album, you mean the recent one?
0: I mean the recent one. Yes, good point. Okay, yeah, sorry, the new album.
2: I was confused.
0: There was a track that was on that. Initially, that I especially liked, and then it transmogrified into something that you would play in a duo with Ollie Bryce, frequent guest on the show. Yeah. And now it's going to be released as a single by corporate newcomer Either Or Records.
2: Either Or, EO.
0: And we heard EIEIO. We heard the first track last week, and this is the other side. It's a double A side. If you had a double A side, which this is, would you feel that you'd put your favourite track as the A and your secretly not quite so favourite track as double A, or would you feel that they were exactly the same in your mind?
2: Well, I mean, who are you telling? You know, who's asking? How do you tell?
0: Anyone's asking.
2: But someone does that themselves, don't they? If it really truly is a double A, then
0: it is.
2: There's no heads or tails about it.
0: Exactly.
2: It's all tails.
0: I like it. There's no heads or tails. Or is it all heads? Either way.
2: The chances are, are they 50-50?
0: They are 50-50.
2: Are they really?
0: They genuinely are.
2: who can prove that?
0: But it's like when you have sports captains who win or lose 10 or 11 tosses in a row, and it's like the chances of that specific outcome happening are 50% times 50% times 50%. But to say, would you be able to do that? Obviously, it could be either way, if you see what I mean.
2: Yeah.
0: You'd have to get all heads or all tails.
2: Because my life has felt a little like it was unbalanced towards the bad luck for a long time, and then I'm slowly moving
0: going the other way.
2: The good luck. Maybe it's so much that it will equal out.
0: Imagine when you
2: if it stops anytime soon, then it won't feel like that. But hopefully.
0: No, you've got to go higher.
2: Well, higher.
0: Maybe this song will take you higher.
2: Higher and higher. Which one are you playing?
0: Weak Man.
2: Oh, nice. Ollie Bryce, listen out for Ollie Bryce here. It's utterly gorgeous.
0: He's playing some lovely bass on this, isn't he?
2: The low stuff.
0: Yeah.

0: I love that one. Listen, the birds are singing along.
1: Yeah.
0: That's beautiful. Go. And I think I'm not saying it needed the bass. It was fine on its own, but it's lovely with the bass, isn't it?
1: Covering it all great.
0: The bass is great. What are we going to do now? Because we can't keep playing someone else's track, then your track. We can't just do that over and over again.
1: Have we kept on doing that? Yeah.
0: The rhythm of it.
1: Getting carried away here.
0: Yeah. So we're going to play your track, perhaps. Ooh. In this instance, aptly, the one we've chosen is No Words. Well, there will be some words in the track. And then we're going to hear Laura Veers, an artist for whom you have often expressed something akin to reverence.
1: Yes.
0: And it's definitely a mystery to me, because I just thought she was another one of those sort of B-grade Americana people that turn up on uncut CDs.
1: Whoa. Laura, yeah, if you hear this, yeah, Ben, sorry, Laura, just like this, yeah, and it's definitely not true.
0: No, I haven't heard it yet.
1: No,
0: so
1: I personally consider her one of the greatest songwriters of the last, you know, three decades or so.
0: And one of the things that's really nice about this is it's called Ether Sings. If you add an I to ether, what do you get? Yeah, you get ether.
1: He's always on. He's always on.
0: That's the record label your single's on. Isn't that amazing?
1: Yeah, that is amazing. Yeah. See, I thought about that.
0: So Ether Sings.
1: And that. I love Laura Veers, is all I'm going to say, really. It's gorgeous. Seen her live many times. Just a lovely vibe, lovely voice, you know, just going for it as she is and still making great records.
0: Excellent. Well, let us hear No Words first. Then Laura Veers.
1: Oh, yeah.

0: What's that you're saying? She's a trained geologist and she speaks Chinese.
1: Yeah,
2: true.
1: Or Mandarin, Tangerine.
0: She goes on missions, like geological missions, digging up strata.
1: Well, did at the time. Did I think at the she time. Wrote this record whilst on the mission, stone mission.
0: Pebbles.
1: Is it just pebbles?
0: Boulders.
1: That's what geologists deal with.
0: That is what they deal with mainly, isn't it? That stuff. Well, yeah. It's very nice.
1: Lovely tune, isn't it? Yeah.
0: I like the playing someone else's song. No, playing your song first and then someone else's song. Let's do that again. We've got now another one from your very first album, All The Way Go. And I should say that this is, it's a magnificently moth-eaten CD sleeve.
1: Oh.
0: With a sort of black and white photostat of a picture of a what looks like a traumatised child, which I'm guessing might be you.
1: Well, the child was me, yeah.
0: With a kind of pudding.
1: It's a colour photo, the original.
0: Yeah.
1: But, where I'm holding a little guitar. I think I'm about 4.5.
0: Hopefully. Oh, I can see the guitar now. I couldn't see it before because it's like a sort of degraded photostat. Hopefully.
1: Yeah, I guess I didn't want to be. I kind of wanted to be on the front because I thought, well, songwriters put themselves on the front, but I didn't want to be seen. So I used one of me as a kid and then just destroyed it with screen printing.
0: Imagine if, say, a major record label steps in to reissue this album and has it in colour and visible, then it'll be like you've actually emerged.
1: Actually emerging.
0: I believe in that dream. The song we're going to hear, Belly Aching.
1: Belly Aching.
0: And then you've got in brackets afterwards the word "Ah, come on," which sounds like a decadent pharaoh. Who
1: that's a very secretive gaming term.
0: That is
1: only
0: it?
1: Those in the know will know. Reddit.
0: Is it on a gaming term?
1: I don't know. Ah, come on, it's sort of like a level on some game, isn't it?
0: Oh, is it?
1: Yeah,
0: when did you have time for gaming with all of this?
1: Well, I didn't do gaming, but I observed people gaming in some of my nighttime exploits.
0: Oh.
1: I was never really into gaming, but there'd always be someone gaming in a room.
0: Oh, okay. Yes.
1: Incessantly gaming.
0: That's quite a nice title, Incessantly Gaming. That could work. Well, what we're going to hear is Arkhamon, and then we're going to hear... Belly Aching. Brackets, Arkhamon. And then, at last, we're going to hear a song I've selected. I know that listeners will be waiting for that.
1: Oh, yeah.
0: And we're going to hear Caetano Veloso from the album Transa and Neolithic Man. Let's hear how that goes with Your Business.

0: Caetano Veloso there, and
1: beautiful
0: Neolithic track. Man. That's nice, isn't it?
1: Yeah, good stuff.
0: One of the only things I've ever listened to that I felt, I'm not saying it's coming from the same town as you, because obviously it's from Brazil, but it has.
1: It can't be the same town then.
0: It's uninhibited in its transitions from.
1: Oh, I'm very inhibited.
0: Are you?
1: I try and go the opposite. I'm sort of contrarian with myself.
0: Oh, so you're really very inhibited,
1: very shy actually, and introverted. But I don't think anyone would necessarily think that if they met me.
0: No, that's true.
1: But I'm sort of overcompensating, and then I go too far.
0: Excellent.
1: Well, maybe.
0: Into Veloso mode.
1: Well, you know, no, not quite.
0: You're a Veloso raptor.
1: He's King Veloso.
0: Well, that was lovely. And before that, I'll come on.
1: Belly aching.
0: Can you tell us what belly aching's about? Obviously.
1: All sorts. I mean, yeah.
0: Some of it.
1: Just very emotional stuff, you know, songs, emotional and all that. One part is about a shooting that happened outside of my school in Spain. When I was going to school there, I came out just as it had happened, or very close. So I saw a person slumped in what was probably a Range Rover, just some big 4x4, and loads of packages in the back of the thing, and then just... he'd been shot, it turned out, in the end. And the people who'd done it were running through our farm, because we lived on a farm about half an hour's walk from school across the river. And the helicopters were sort of looking for them when I was walking home from school. So I just remember it sort of impacted me.
0: Well, I guess it would. I mean...
1: The slumped guy.
0: See, often when you ask people what a song's about, you get a very disappointing response to say, oh, it's about, I went to the cupboard this morning and I looked in the jam pot, there wasn't any jam there, and then I wrote this song.
1: Yeah.
0: You know, and obviously
1: I've written some of them.
0: You've done some of them.
1: Sometimes just as upsetting.
0: It's not often enough that you get...
1: Well, I thought it was something to do with us, because at the time, whatever, won't name names.
0: But yeah.
1: We were very much involved in all of that as a family.
0: But it was just coincidental then.
1: Yeah, yeah, there was a lot of... drug stuff going on the Costa del Sol.
0: Drug hit on the Costa del Sol.
1: Yeah, I mean, there was loads going on. That was a coke thing, that one.
0: It's like Sexy Beast, but...
1: Yeah, just not...
0: But local.
1: The thing is, you look back and you'd like it to be really romantic and exciting, but most of the time it's rather boring and violent and aggressive and horrible. So I think with songs, I've always tried to go and find the magical and dreamlike element in something that very much isn't most of the time.
0: Yeah, well, you filtered it out beautifully, because for the listener, that's quite much more enjoyable than it was. And how old would you have been at that time, do you think? 7 or 8 or 12 or 13 or...?
1: Yeah, I guess 11 probably, 10 11. Or 11, because then we left shortly after that, forced to leave
0: the
1: area.
0: Yeah.
1: Impressionable.
0: Well, thank goodness you did leave, otherwise you might have ended up slumped in the passenger seat of a 4x4.
1: Oh, good God. Yeah, maybe.
0: It's like one of those awful Essex gangster
1: films.
0: Done,
1: but I was having fun when I was doing it.
0: You were slumped in a different
1: way. Not sadly at the end of my life.
0: It was party slumping. Let's stop the chat, because we might be able to get in your bonus track.
1: Oh, yeah.
0: I'm going to go back to the original format of playing the other person's song and then playing your song.
1: Oh,
0: and
1: yeah,
0: we're going to hear an artist that you introduced me to on an earlier appearance in the song, and I've since grown to really like her work, and I've rather selfishly went to see her without telling you that I was going.
1: Which actually did really upset me, but then I should have looked out for it. It's all over the place these days on social media, isn't it?
0: It is.
1: Yeah, she's advertising.
0: Playing in the autumn, so maybe we should go. That. It's arranged to go and see Wendy Eisenberg at Cafe Otto. I did try to get her to come to Hastings, but I got no joy with the promoter. Anyway, we're going to hear the first album. Now, this album, I wanted to write something about this album for the Mojo magazine that I occasionally work for, and the editor got really shirty with me, because although he likes her kind of stretchy avant playing with Bill Orcutt and people like that, he said he didn't like this album because it was pop.
1: Oh, right.
0: What kind of reason is that to not like an album? Because it's pop.
1: What makes something pop, I guess? Repetition, is it?
0: I guess repetition, a certain simplicity in the melody, perhaps.
1: A tune.
0: Basic instrumentation. Am I
1: pop?
0: How pop that... Yeah, you are. I think you are pop.
1: Oh.
0: Well, that's what we're trying to find out.
1: First.
0: If Wendy can be pop, I think you can
1: be. Yeah, then I'm going to be pop too, Wendy, if that's all right.
0: Yeah. So we're going to hear Take a Number by Wendy Eisenberg, and then we're going to hear our final selection. From your beautiful album. And now, is that album going to be made available digitally? Because I know all the physical copies have gone.
1: Yeah, luckily it all sold out. I wasn't sure. You mustn't ever be sure. But then enjoy when it does happen. And it did. And now I need to make more, because people want more, apparently.
0: Excellent.
1: But digitally...
0: It's limitless, isn't it? Digitally.
1: I have the date. Yeah, exactly. Limitless release. 17th of July is the date that's coming to mind, so I think that might be the truth. So look out for it. It's pretty soon. You can find me in most of the usual places, really.
0: All the formats. Not just Spotify, though.
1: Come and speak to me if you see me there.
0: Yeah, not places. Spotify, though. Damn Spotify.
1: No, well, I don't really use that. I've always disliked it anyway.
0: Good on you.
1: Even better reasons now.
0: Yeah, you don't care about the reasons. You were there first.
1: I very much care about the reasons, but they've always been there.
0: On that bombshell, let's hear these tracks quickly, then I think we can squeeze in a bit of your Belgian.

0: That's lovely, that zero. I didn't know you felt so negatively about DJ Team Dan and Neil Zero. Oh, well, that was brutal. Well, brutal laughter. Are you renouncing nihilism?
1: Maybe.
0: What's Neil done?
1: Yeah, I did once
0: put
1: a demo album out called Nihilism is Pathetic, so I guess I have an issue with some element of the argument.
0: And is that what that song is? That's what it can be.
1: Not specifically. It's more the feeling of emptiness that means nothing. Maybe. And the idea of zero seemed interesting too.
0: So it's
1: Buddhist.
0: And sometimes
1: you just have to make sounds and go, well, it's a song, there you go, put some words in it.
0: It's Buddhist?
1: Not specifically in roots, no. It's meist.
0: Oh, okay, you're a system of thought. Now that makes sense.
1: Well, I am. Where else does it come from?
0: I guess we all
1: I am the thought I am.
0: Yeah. Before that, we heard Wendy Eisenberg. And what's that excellent album of hers that you played on?
1: Is it called Dehiscence?
0: Dehiscence.
1: Dehiscence?
0: And that's
1: is
0: still
1: that a German
0: one,
1: word?
0: That's still Bandcamp. Yeah, Dehiscence. And that's on Bandcamp.
1: My mum's German, so anyone out there.
0: Yeah, it's okay.
1: Kind of allowed a little bit.
0: It is. And I've met your mum, so it's okay if I do the accent. Though I wouldn't do it to her face.
1: No,
0: it's terrible,
1: course.
0: Isn't it? Is that one that's never been...
1: I think, yeah, it's only on Bandcamp, not physical.
0: Well, worth checking out.
1: It's really, yeah, that I'm particularly in love with. It's a great record.
0: We've not got time for you, Belgian. We can't have a brief snatch of you, Belgian. We have to have a man who I've always called Alan Stivell. But I think it's possible that it's it's a more exotic.
1: I think he's from Breton.
0: So would we say Alain Stivell? We might
1: Alain
0: do.
1: Alain Stivell, okay, yeah.
0: And this tune that we're going to hear is Reflet. So let's reflect on that. Thank you very much, OTR Beats, for being on the show.
1: Thank you.
0: And
1: thank you, Ben.
0: I'm
1: thank
0: hoping
1: you,
0: to do another show with some of your improvisational elements, perhaps next season.
1: That'd be lovely when we hit autumn.
0: We've barely scratched the surface, and it'd be nice to get some more stories from the...
1: Thank you. Lots of love to everyone. Take it easy out there. This too shall pass.
0: That's a very nice end to a show, but I have to say, for good luck, we're back same time, same place next week. All being well.

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2: 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My name's Kevin Shields, and to open this week's show, here's a recording that was made in 1951 at the home of that great Irish singer, storyteller, folk song collector, and in this case where he's probably best known as an Irish piper, Seamus Ennis, playing a tune.

0: Well, as I said at the start of the show, that was recorded in 1951 at the home of Seamus Ennis, recorded by Alan Lomax. And this week's show is going to be a bit of a sandwich. We're going to start and finish the show with tracks that were recorded in 1951 on Alan Lomax's field trip to Ireland. And in the middle, I'm going to have some music, mostly English dance music, played by bands associated with a great melodeon player, Rod Stradling. But that title of track, that song, that tune title, The New Domain, is the title of a booklet and two CD set that was brought out some years ago by the Irish Traditional Music Association in Dublin of these recordings made in 1951 by Alan Lomax on his first trip to Ireland. He'd been approached, I think, late 1940s by Columbia Records to put together a series of world-recorded folk music, folk and as they described it, the World Library of Folk and Primitive Music. And I think his original plan was to go to Europe and perhaps start in France with the collecting and compiling these various records. But he was convinced by a friend of his, an American singer and actor, Robin... Robin who'd... told him that Ireland is a better place to go, and he knew a lot of Irish music from his collecting in America or songs that had come from Ireland, so he thought, yes, let's start there. Robin Roberts, that's the name. I should have looked at the booklet as I was talking. But anyway, so I'm going to look at some of his travels around Ireland for the first part of the show, and he started visited Dublin, and he met up and was put in touch with Seamus Ennis, who'd done a lot of work for the BBC himself previously. And they got on well together, and Seamus then was going to introduce him to a number of people on his trips around Ireland, although I think Seamus fell ill before he could do that, and some of Alan Lomax's collecting had to be done by finding the people himself. But as he was in Seamus Ennis's house, he recorded some songs and tunes, and so we'll have a song from Seamus Ennis, very well-known song, usually known as The Spanish Lady. Here it's called As I Walk Through Dublin City, but and the lady in this song is not particularly identified as Spanish or any particular nationality, but it's a slightly different version than the one I sing myself, and quite a short version of the song.
1: As I walk through Dublin City at the hour of 12 at night, who should I see but a maiden beauty combing her hair with a four-pronged pike? Terry Adelaide, do day, do day, do. Terry Adelaide, do day, do day. Terry Adelaide, do day, do day, do. Terry Adelaide, do day, do day. As I walked again through Dublin on the same or another night, who should I see but the same fair maiden counting her cash by the candlelight? Terry Adelaide, do day, do day, do. Terry Adelaide, do day, do day. Terry Adelaide, do day, do day, do. Terry Adelaide, do day, do day. Courting women is foolish folly, and marrying women is just the same. Courting women when they're not willing is like throwing water against the stream. Terry Adelaide, do day, do day, do. Terry Adelaide, do day, do day. Terry Adelaide, do day, do day, do. Terry Adelaide, do day, do day.
0: As I say, that was quite a short version of that song, and quite different from many of the versions known better as The Spanish Lady, and quite a different chorus than the one that I know. But a great little snippet of the song there by Seamus Ennis. Well, I think when they left Dublin, the first place they headed for was down to County Cork, to Macroom, and one of the fine singers they met there was Elizabeth Cronin, who had a great fund of songs, and they recorded a number of them. I've chosen perhaps one of these songs that have best associated with her. There's a few on here, then I couldn't decide which, but I decided to go with a very well-known song called Shula Gra.

0: Siglo Ascendito Morning Sun.
1: Well, that was one of the many songs that Alan Lomax recorded from Elizabeth Cronin. And in fact, many of the songs that he recorded and became very popular and still sung to this day by many singers who follow the Irish tradition. But particularly, I think her version of Lord Gregory was one that Alan Lomax was very particularly impressed by. I think I've played that on the show in the past myself. Sometimes when I've done various Alan Lomax recordings over the years, I've included a snippet of some conversation he's had with the various people he collects songs from, and there is a short little bit of conversation on this particular CD where he chats with Elizabeth Cronin about her songs, so we'll have a little snippet of that now.
2: What was the first song that you ever learned? Do you remember the first one?
0: I don't.
2: You don't?
0: No, I couldn't.
2: Did you sing a lot when you were a girl?
0: I did, and a whole lot. I sang here, there, and everywhere, at weddings and parties and at home, and milking the cows in the stall and washing the clothes and sweeping the house and doing stripping the cabbage for the cattle and shedding the scallions abroad in the field and doing everything.
2: Sort of like a bird, just
0: yes,
2: singing all the time.
0: Yes, yes.
2: Where did you learn the songs that you know, Miss Cronin?
0: Well, I learned a lot of them from my mother, and then I learned more of them from... We had, of course, we used to have lots of servants, you know, servants at the time.
2: Mm-hmm.
0: You'd have one who was there for 5 or 6 months or so on, and maybe that one would leave and another one would come. There'd be some new personnel was coming or going, or a girl, cousins and friends coming along like that and all that, you know, anywhere.
1: It's always interesting to hear the conversations that Alan Lomax had with the various source singers that he found on his travels. I think Elizabeth Cronin was 71 years old when that particular one was recorded. I think she was getting into fairly poor health at that time, but she still had a great fund of songs and a good, strong voice to sing them with. A singer now called Dermot O'Riordan, or Dermot O'Riordan. It's a song in Irish. It's called Chuchulin, which I think means little cuckoo. There's plenty of songs about cuckoos. This, I think, is a children's song, possibly originally a lullaby.
3: Cuckoo in Erson Huayin, Awanam si launs, Awanam si launs. 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
1: That was a song about a cuckoo, say. That was, I think, recorded in the Cork part of the trip. But after that, I think Seamus Ennis had gone back to Dublin and he'd arranged to meet them in Galway. And I think they travelled through Kerry and met some more people there, Alan Omax and Robin, and they went on up to Galway. But apparently Seamus Ennis was either too ill or couldn't make it to meet them there, so they did find the singers themselves. And I think the next singer, I'm looking through the booklet, I think the next singer was one of the singers they found in the Galway, Connemara area. He's called Bertley O'Connell, or Bertley Connealy. It's a song which is described here as a song of lies. It's in Irish again. It's called Amran na Mbreig, if I've got that correct. Many songs about lies. There isn't a translation here, but there is a description of the song here. But let's just listen to it and let's assume he's lying to us through it.
2: Kird jer tulle gal wal shalen jer khon ndan khlar skern jer halin garm kasun ar fin nishan tan skern di ston gadel mar de chiacht le ko smres da pegan akhl nim re pian wai or Snachlar chail wide ve 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

Some now let you in call and gone, tarring clean clavagin. Snaw, come in cricket, dream pistol, like get a hole, old man, dream bunny, kill, can get a bushing goat to go on. Nick man port on in gaining an art in there, scrutta, hide a lock on, and margin sees now on the ring. Sinkere the jartuling guy, the well challenger, the hound and a claw, is killed your alling, garum, casu, and a fin and a shawn. Tan is killed his toan and got a lunar head and a chia after lake oil. Smurst the pig and vacling gibre pay on a war. Snaw, come asking this with pink and football meal more.

0: Svým bohličanák vantěty jelujelněšk.
1: Well, I'm assuming that the lines in that song are probably very similar to stories like you got in songs over here called Martin Said to His Man, where you see all sorts of unlikely things like a mouse chasing a cat and a flea felling a tree and things like that. So I'm guessing it's that type of set of lies. We'll stay with one more track from Alan O'Match's trip, but he's still up in Galway. This is a fiddle tune by a musician called Aggie White. She played in a Cayley band as well, but this is a solo recording. It's two tunes that are very frequently put together. I think they were originally recorded in New York by Michael Coleman, the Sligo fiddler, back in the 1930s, and they've remained popular to this day and frequently played together by musicians, particularly on the fiddle. They're a tune called Bonnie Kate and Jenny's Chickens, a couple of reels.

Well, that was Bonnie Kate and Jenny's Chickens, two very popular tunes. That takes us to the end of the first part of today's sandwich show. We'll be coming back to the second part of the Irish thing to take us to the end of the show. But in between those two sections, we're going to have the filling of some English dance music. A few weeks back, I was playing various English dance bands. I remember playing tracks by Flowers and Frolics and tracks by Polka Works, amongst others. And it made me think that one of the leading people in the English folk dance band music was Rod Stradling, or is Rod Stradling. Rod Stradling has been playing for over 50 or five decades of music, over 50 years, and in 2021 he brought out a CD highlighting many of the different aspects of his career. Great melodeon player. I first met him probably about 1967, I'd guess. Mainly knew him through a club called the King's Head in Upper Street, Islington, which is known better these days as a theatre pub. But in those days, it was just basically a pub with a back room, no theatre there. But it had a great session started there around 67 or 68. And Rod Stradling and his wife Danny were connected with the Fighting Cocks Folk Club down in Kingston. And that being a North Londoner, that was way down in the southwest, so I didn't really get there, but I would see them at places like Cecil Sharp House and definitely at the King's Head, and that's the place I first remember meeting him. It's also, I think, where I first met Reg Hall, who set this show up back in the early days of Residence FM. In fact, Rod Stradley mentions some tunes that he learned from Reg Hall, and when we get to those, I'll mention that again. He's played, as I said, in a number of bands, as well as being known as a solo performer, and this is perhaps one of the best-known bands he played in, a band called the Old Swan Band. This is from an LP of theirs brought out in 1981. It's a tune called The Slow. It doesn't list who the various members are on each track on this particular record, but there are loads and loads of performers that played along with him. But the only way I can work out who's on each track is to go down the list alphabetically and look at which ones are on. So if you know the Old Swan Band, you know who's on it. If you don't, I'm sure if you Google them, you'll find out who's playing along with Rod on this particular track, The Slow.

sudden ending there of the old Swan Band. That was a tune called The Slow. Rod Stradling himself set up an online music magazine called Musical Traditions. It was sort of a follow-on from a printed magazine that came out, but he converted it into an online thing. He also produced a number of CDR recordings of traditional music that he brought out. You could order them online, and he would, I think, make them to order. And I've got a number of those, which reminds me, I must dig them all out and put a show together of all these great recordings that he made then. This is one of the recordings that he brought out himself, but the recording was made 10 years earlier than the old Swan Band I mentioned. It was recorded in 1971 in a club in Gloucestershire. He was in a band at that time, a four-piece with his wife Danny and Tony Engle and Peter Webb, called Oak. They made one LP for Topic Records, and that was all I think they made in terms of formal recording at the time. But this live recording from 1971 was brought out on a CD by Rod Stradling's own label, Musical Traditions, some years later. It's a couple of tunes called Scans Polkas. This is the ones that I mentioned early on at the start that he learnt from Reg Hall, or he says he thinks they learnt them from Reg Hall, but it could have been that they learnt them from the recording by Scan Tester himself, or which would have been recorded probably by Reg Hall and played to them. But he said by the time they got round to recording them in this live show, they had changed slightly from the Scan recordings that they'd heard earlier. This, I know I've played Scan Tester's versions on the show before, but let's listen to Oak. They're called actually Scans Polkas, numbers 1 and 2.

A live recording there by the band Oak, as they recorded in Cheltenham in Gloucestershire back in 1971. There is a few tracks, or there are a few tracks on the CD that are technically Rod Stradling's solo pieces from solo albums he brought out, although he does have occasional guest musicians playing along with them, and that's the case in the particular track I've chosen now. In fact, it's not English tunes at all. It's a couple of jigs, an Irish jig and an Italian jig, but he does describe them. I quite like the way he describes on the CD booklet. He says it's a lovely Irish jig played rather too slowly, followed by an Italian jig from Calicanto played far too loudly. The Irish jig is called The Star Above the Garter, and the Italian one is Polisana.

The Star Above the Garter and Polisana there from Rod Stradling. Well, you're listening to the Traditional Music Hour here on Resonance 104.4 FM. My name's Kevin Shields, and we started this week's show with some music recorded in 1951 on Alan Lomax's first field trip to Ireland. And now we're looking at some of the music connected with Rod Stradling, that fine English melodeon player, and various bands that he was connected with. And that set of tunes that we just had playing there, as it was an Irish jig followed by an Italian jig. Rod himself had a lot of connections with Italy and used to go over there a lot, and got to know many of the Italian musicians, particularly on the accordion and melodeon style of playing. And this is a tune that starts this next couple of set of tunes, which he learned from an Italian band, I Tre Martelli. And he said when he first heard the tune played by them, he thought to himself, the Bampton Morris dancers could dance to this. He used to have great connections with Bampton Morris as well, as did our own Reg Hall. I think he got them and they put a dance together to this, which was originally an Italian tune, and they think they still dance it to this day, and they call it the Italian Job. I don't know what the actual Italian name for the tune was. And he follows that with a tune from the Northwestern Morris tradition, from Garstang, a tune called Lodge Road. The whole thing here is played by another one of Rod's bands that he was in, the English Country Blues Band.

the set of tunes there from the English Country Blues Band. Was play out with one more track from this section of the show from Rod Stradling's career. The band English Country Blues Band developed into a larger band and a noisier electric band called Tiger Moth. And Ian Anderson, who was a member of Tiger Moth, thought all the bands, the English dance bands, are playing Speed the Plough. Let's put it together and bring it out as a single, one of those rare things you get on the folk scene. So they decided to make an arrangement that would last just about as close to 3 minutes as they could, because that was the classic style of all those 60s rock and roll and pop music singles that used to come out, instrumentals. So this is their version of Speed the Plough, Tiger Moth.

Oh, the great Speed the Plough there by the band Tiger Moth, which brings us to the end of a short section of the middle of the show, featuring the music and the bands that involved the great melodeon player Rod Stradling. We're going back to Ireland now, to the Alan Lomas 1951 journeys. And I think when we left before the English break there, we were in Connemara in the Galway area. We're going to stay with a singer from that area, although when they left Connemara, they went to Donegal. But on the way back to Dublin from there, they met with John McDonough, or Sean Achdonacher, who was from Carna, but he was living in Cavan at the time, and they recorded him singing a song called Green Brooms, which is found quite a lot in England. This is an Irish version of it.

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She gave him a chair and bade him sit down, crying, "You're welcome."

0: think there is nothing like cutting down brooms. Green brooms, there is nothing like cutting down brooms.
1: A fine version there of Green Brooms by Sean McDonagher. The next singer has a similar surname, Maggie McDonagher or Mary McDonagher. It doesn't say in the booklet here if they've got the relationship between the two people, but they are from the Connemara area. They must be related some way, although I haven't pinned that down. But here she's singing a song in Irish, but the English translation of the title is My Mary Won't Marry.
2: Is new for some water, sit on a napkin. New for some water, sit on a napkin. New for some water, sit on a napkin. Mars quilts a high dang a high sheer legitim. I was a washet on a napkin. Is taberkunna kalini jasniya, taberkunna kalini jasniya. 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Rahman Mani Gunyan Rashajib, Skidura Shabidin or Stir the Wine, Savo Shetun Narkin. Tabu Hillian Wallisham, we hear it tried. Tabuachalin walisham we had it tried, is tunashin agony gula dach boy. I was shetun a nerkin. Oh, is ta kalinin walisha tarantigin. Takalinin walisha tarantigin, nor a kin shetun a gul shetun a lane. Savo shetun a nerkin. Avo shetun a nerkin.
1: Well, we're off up to Donegal now. A singer called Kitty Gallagher. There's a fine family of singers from that area called Gallagher. Many singers in that particular area of that family. This one is a song in Irish again, and I'm not going to try and pronounce the Irish name of it, but its title in English is "I'm a Free Man." I'm a fine man about the house. Apparently, it's got what they call floaty verses. The different verses seem to come from a number of different songs through it, but Kitty Gallagher's version of this.

0: Well, that was Kitty Gallagher with A Fine Man About This House. One of the fine musicians that Lomax met up in Donegal was Mickey Doherty, a fiddle player and a storyteller, and he had a fund of stories, and I think he really entertained Alan Lomax with his stories and his music. I certainly enjoyed both. This is a story which I played on the show from its recording, but it brought out on the 10 CD Cabins, a 10 LP Caban series, the Folk Songs of Britain and Ireland. It's called Twisting the Hay Rope, and it's a story of how a man is tricked by a couple of women in a house, and he tells the story and then plays a fiddle tune afterwards. Mickey Doherty.
1: You remember the tune that, or the story that you told me about this travelling man who came to the house where there were only two women and they weren't pleased to keep him for the night? That was a very true story. That was a very true story. Well, he was a fiddle player. And he was after coming from a dance, you see. And the poor fella had a long way to go home, and it come on a very stormy night. And there was only the one house on this very lonesome road, and there was no one lived in this house, only two girls, by themselves.
2: Yes.
1: So he called in and sat down. He asked them could he get stopping tomorrow, that he was cold and that he was tired, and that he had a good bit to go, and that he would like to have daylight with him in the morning, and that you'd have better courage in going.
2: Yes.
1: Well, no, says this girl, she says, you can't stop. She says, well, there's no man, she says, about this house. Only, she says, me and my sister, she says. And she says, you can't stop. If there was a man about the house, of course, she says, you could stay right enough, she says. That would make no difference. But, you know, she says, it wouldn't look nice, you know, she says, for his two, she says, to go to keep a man here, you know, she says, what would the people say tomorrow? Oh, well, he says, I don't care. He says, what the people says, he says, I'll do you no harm, he says, to the morning. Well, now, she says, we can't keep ye. She says, only for that, she says, you could stop. She says, there's no man here, she says, and there's only me, she says, and my sister, she says, and I don't like, she says, to keep any man. Well, he says, indeed, he says, I'll not go out, he says, to the morning, no matter what you say. I'll keep, he says, the shelter of the house. I'm going to do you no harm, he says. So you can go to your bed, he says, and I'm not going to heed you at all. So they seen then that they couldn't get him out, you know. So they both studied on a plan. One of them went out and said, we're going to battle a hay. That's of grass, you know.
2: Yes. An armful, like.
1: An armful. She took an arm of hay. She says, Slim, are you any good, she says, twisting them grass ropes, you know, she says. Did ever you twist ropes, she says, Slim? Oh, I did, he says. Well, she says, do you know, she says, we have a lock of rope, she says, to twist, she says. We have, she says, a thramcock of hay out there. She says, now, my peer, the big one might toss it. She says, now, I would like to get a lock of ropes made. She says, when you're here, she says. I would like to get the ropes made. Is it you, he says, it's going to let out the ropes? Yes, she says, I'll let them out, she says, and you can twist them with a trahook. So she reached him with a trahook, and he had the fiddle at the same time hung to his big coat, do you see, to the button of his big coat, and he didn't hang up the fiddle at this time at all.
2: You see.
1: He had the fiddle, he forgot to hang her up, he had her hung to his top coat. So he catched the trahook and he joined to twist the ropes, and she says, twist on and twist on now, she says, you boy, she says, to you gout, she says, out to the street, I would like to make a good long one. So he twisted away and twisted away and twisted away, and he backed out of the door backways, and when she got him out, she just closed the door. She gave the door the quickest shot of you seen just when she got him out, just like that. So he seen he was stuck then. He seen then he was stuck. So he catched his fiddle and he just played a tune. And you know the name he called the tune?
2: No.
1: He just made the tune on the minute that the girl was smart for the fiddler.
2: Mm-hmm. I'd like to hear a bit of it.
1: Yes, I'll play it for you.

0: nice tune, Mikey.
1: So that's the tune he played. Mind you, he played that tune and him walking away from the house in East Courage wasn't good.
2: Well, that was Twisting the Hayrope by Mickey Doherty. Well, after Donegal, I think Lomax and Robert

0: I think we just had the wrong track there. Looks like I may have put some wrong numbers down. I think we should have had track 30 now, which is a song called The Herring. We're just going to move to that now. It's my fault. I did a bit of cutting and pasting and put wrong numbers on the thing. So this should be The Herring, sung by Seamus Ennis.
1: There was an old man who came from Kinsale, sing Aberum Fane, sing Aberoling. And he had a herring for sale, sing Aberum Fane, sing Aberoling. Sing man of Kinsale with a herring for sale, sing Aberum Fane, sing Aberoling. And indeed I have more of my herring to sing, sing Aberum Fane, sing Aberoling. And what do you think they made of his head? Sing Aberum Fane, sing Aberoling. The finest griddle that ever baked bread. Sing Aberum Fane, sing Aberoling. Sing herring, sing head, sing griddle, sing bread. Sing Aberum Fane, sing Aberoling. And indeed I have more of my herring to sing. Sing Aberum Fane, sing Aberoling. And what do you think they made of his back? Sing Aberum Fane, sing Aberoling. A nice little man and his name it was Jack. Sing Aberum Fane, sing Aberoling. Sing herring, sing back, sing man, sing Jack. Sing Aberum Fane, sing Aberoling. And indeed I have more of my herring to sing. Sing Aberum Fane, sing Aberoling. And what do you think they made of his hair? Sing Aberum Fane, sing Aberoling. The grandest rope for the seat of a chair. Sing Aberum Fane, sing Aberoling. Sing herring, sing hair, sing rope, sing chair. Sing Aberum Fane, sing Aberoling. And indeed I've no more of my herring to sing. Sing Aberum Fane, sing Aberoling.
0: That was The Herring, eventually by Seamus Ennis, with my cutting and pasting and putting the wrong number down. Well, you've been listening to the Traditional Music Hour here on Resonance 104.4 FM. My name's Kevin Shields, and let's play us out with some tune from the Ballinakil Cayley Band from Galway, The Ash Plant and The Grouse on the Bog, and we'll be back with you next week.

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1: My name is Matthew Lloyd Roberts. I'm an architectural historian. And in this podcast from Open City, Deconstructed, we'll be exploring buildings, places, landscapes, and communities, taking apart the architecture of London piece by piece to better understand what makes it so compelling. In each episode of this podcast, a different guest will transport us to a location of their choice that tells us something about the past, present, and future.

0: future of the built environment in London and beyond. Paying tribute to ancient and new, remarkable and everyday, we will help you see these city landmarks with fresh eyes. Welcome to Deconstruct It from Open City. This week, rather than talking about a building designed by a famous architect or a particular landmark, we're visiting an ordinary suburban house on an ordinary suburban street in Romford. 159 Marlborough Road will be familiar to anyone who has spent time in those suburban areas of London developed from the late 19th century to the mid-20th century as new forms of public transportation accelerated the city's growth and parts of former countryside were turned into commuter developments. However, this ordinary house also tells a very important and forgotten story about the social history of the area, the politics of land, development and local authority powers in the 20th century. I do want to warn listeners at this point that this story is also a tragic one, and in our conversation today, there will be mention of suicide. Our guide to this history is Calvin Poe, strategic lead at Dark Matter Labs, unit master at the Architectural Association, and architecture critic at The Spectator. Welcome to the show, Calvin.
1: Thank you.
0: To begin, let's situate ourselves in this suburban street in Romford. As we walk along Marlborough Road, what are some of the different buildings that we see? And what can they tell us about the history of this suburban part of London?
1: Well, the first thing I want to say is it London or is it Essex? And I think that's a really big debate, and I'd rather not get into that. I think that might end up being the most controversial part of this podcast. But I think when we walk around this area, we can see that this is like part of the city that's created by speculative private development. And that was like the norm up until the mid-20th century. And as far as I can find from historic maps, up until the 1870s, this is actually all farmland, just big empty fields. And then in the 1890s, a couple of the fields begin to be transformed into residential suburbs. So you can start to see a couple of roads being built, including Marlborough Road itself, and then a kind of rows of late Victorian, Edwardian terraced houses starting to appear. And I can imagine that they were sold by a farmer to a developer. And, you know, Romford's location is very strategic. It's a big town centre with its own railway station, very close to London. So I think the developers were making a no-brainer bet that London would be expanding and the town itself, and that kind of those couple of fields would be ideally located to kind of rake in some good profits.
0: If you go to anywhere along the Bakerloo line, for example, which was being built through those decades, you will see row upon row upon row of houses, terraced houses, exactly like these ones here. And here they are yet again out in Romford. So that's the story of the sort of 1890s and the Edwardian period, this first trickle of development driven by new transport links. How does the story move on, as you understand it, in Marlborough Road?
1: I can imagine that the construction was severely interrupted by the First World War. And up until the 1920s, it's actually quite a weird neighborhood because you have these odd kind of clusters of terraces, and then right next to them are kind of empty fields that are still agriculture. And then you can start to see some of the later housing, which is, you know, your very classic interwar semis with their bow windows and their mock Tudor half timbering. And again, these were obviously would have been built by private house builders prior to the crackdown on ribbon development.
0: Ribbon development is a word that gets thrown around a lot in kind of architectural histories of the interwar period. What do we mean by ribbon development?
1: Basically, ribbon development is when developers build speculative housing along an existing highway. And I think the one key thing to note about this area is that the urbanism is driven by economics. So the fact that they're all terraced houses means that you only build one structural wall that serves two houses. And the fact that you kind of build along existing highways means that you as the private developer doesn't have to invest in that road as a piece of non-profitable infrastructure. And I think with Marlborough Road, all the houses have very deep gardens. And I think rather than an act of generosity, it's more about, you know, what's the profitable balance between how many houses can I cram on this field and how much road do I need to make that development viable?
0: We're now going to hear from Calvin, who went along to Marlborough Road to record some reflections in situ.
1: This is classic ribbon development.
2: where developers would build houses along an existing road and save themselves the cost of building any new infrastructure. And you can also actually see how they tried to stop the suburban sprawl. So I'm actually waiting to cross the A12 now, and here I can actually see a glimpse of some fields that have not been developed and are in fact interrupting this ribbon. This is in fact one of the earlier parts of the Green Belt, one of the first in fact to be designated under the original 1938 Green Belt Act.
0: This model of development that existed very prominently in the 1920s and the 1930s, this sort of boom metro land development, this growth of London, it was understood to be quite problematic at the time, right? There was a lot of increasingly people concerned about the degradation of the natural landscape, about the uniformity of these developments spreading out into these new areas. And quite a lot of mid-20th century planning, urbanism thinking was kind of designed or intended to curtail or to combat some of those problems and that unpopularity of some of those kinds of development that started to fester in the 1920s and the 1930s, right?
1: Exactly. And I think they were starting to realize that this is a problem. So they passed a law in the 30s that's all about cracking down and restricting ribbon development. But actually, when you look at the legislation, it was just about preserving some areas immediately next to the road from development. And I think the key thing to note about this period is that planning powers, as we understand them today, were actually quite ineffectual. They kind of only regulated around the edges, but you don't really see that idea of intentional, positive planning until after 1947, which I suspect we're going to get onto later.
0: So I think this becomes really interesting about Marlborough Road, particularly as a place to base and to tell this story, because you have the arrival of late 19th century speculative development driven by the growth of London, the transport links. You have this interwar ribbon development, and then you have the first stages of the Greenbelt aiming to curtail that model of growth. Here, maybe I'd like to turn our attention to beyond this deep story of how this neighborhood came to be. Why specifically 159 Marlborough Road? Why were you drawn to researching and to thinking about this particular house in this particular place?
1: Well, actually, I want to talk about a resident who lived here. His name was Edward Pilgrim. He, very much like our prime minister's dad, was a working class tool maker, and he lived there with his wife in that bungalow in 159 Marlborough Road. In 1949, he bought an empty piece of land next to his bungalow and kind of cultivated it as an allotment. And that piece of land cost around £450, so today it's around £13,000. And so he remortgaged his bungalow over a 10-year period in order to buy that piece of land. But quite soon after, he felt, you know, maybe this allotment is not worth the hassle of paying a mortgage. So he decided to sell that piece of land to a local builder who wanted to build a couple of houses on it. And he was actually going to make a loss. But then this sale fell through when Romford Borough Council informed the builder's solicitors they actually wanted to acquire the land for council housing. And Pilgrim was served a compulsory purchase order in 1953. And they would only pay £65 for it, which is the maximum allowed by the laws at that time. And this is barely more than a year of Pilgrim's mortgage payments. So he was left with this huge debt of £385, and he needed to pay off a mortgage for a piece of land that he no longer owned. And obviously he was very upset by this, and he kind of raised the alarm with the council, and the council basically just said, you know, computer says no. You know, the laws limit how much we can pay you. The previous owner didn't do their due diligence, didn't make a claim for compensation. Your solicitor didn't advise you properly, and you didn't follow the correct procedures for raising an alarm over this issue. And while the council was right on all those counts, whether or not to force Pilgrim to sell the land to them was entirely their decision. And Pilgrim was so desperate by this point.
2: I'm now finally at 159 Marlborough Road. It's a bungalow, probably built in the 1920s, And it's actually not a particularly distinguished building architecturally. In fact, you can even say it's quite ugly. It's originally a one-story house with a very substantial pitched roof, and someone, I think after Pilgrim's time, has added an incredibly oversized dormer that turns it kind of into a two-story house. And you can see the entrance door on the side of the house, and this is probably where Pilgrim would have seen his hall to, quote, getting darker and darker as the council builds their houses higher and higher on the land that he once owned.
1: He kind of wrote letters to his MP. He wrote letters to Harold Macmillan, who was the housing minister at the time. He even wrote a letter to Winston Churchill, who was PM again. He even wrote a letter to the Queen, all to no avail. And so Romford Borough Council just plowed on and took possession of the land. And with a neighboring parcel, they joined it up and they built these three pairs of three-bedroom, semi-detached houses, and they were finished in 1954. And with each house, there was also a small brick utility shed in the back garden. And while these houses were being built, Pilgrim was obviously very unhappy. He refused to even take the £65 that the council was offering, saying, "All that I want is my land." And finally, he snapped, and on the 26th of September, 1954, he hanged himself in the shed of one of the new council houses on what the local papers described as the land that he loved.
0: So to summarize Edward Pilgrim's story, he buys a piece of land that's adjacent to his house in the early 1950s. He turns it into an allotment. He's bought that land at quite an expensive rate, and he's had to take out a large mortgage on his house in order to pay for it. The council has decided that they want to build council housing on that site, and using the powers of compulsory purchase, they've then forced him to sell that land to them for much less than he paid for it, which has left him with this huge debt, which he doesn't think he's going to be able to repay. And that's what's led him to this really tragic and dark place where he's ultimately killed himself. And what happens after his death?
1: Obviously, this had, like, you know, explosive consequences, and it became a national scandal. Romford's two local papers, the Romford Times and the Romford Recorder, they both set up funds to collect donations for his widow. I think they collected so much money that it was enough to pay for his losses comfortably. And the timing was also very interesting. So it happened right before Conservative Party conference in Blackpool. And Harold Macmillan, when he was asked about this case, he said basically he didn't do his due diligence, caveat emptor. And he paid too much for the land in the first place. But Churchill was a bit more sensible about this, and you could see that this had very inflammatory optics. There was something cruel, very like post office horizon-like, about punishing a humble man with a technicality. And I think he knew that it would offend this deep-seated idea of British justice. So on the morning the news broke, Churchill summoned Harold Macmillan while he was still in bed in his famous Chinese dressing gown and said, you know, "Why have you done this man to death, you and your minions? You are responsible for Pilgrim's death. How are you going to make atonement?" So there was a new town and country planning bill that was going through the House of Lords. And when it was enacted in 1954, it included a new clause called the Pilgrim Clause, which gave powers to the housing minister at their discretion to authorize extra compensation in the case of hardship. Despite this new Pilgrim Clause in the new Planning Act, actually, the government still had the power to force people to sell their land below market value. And this remained until 1959. And I think this is really important because the housing minister was being faced with this massive 300,000 homes in the Parliament housing target. And so the only way he could see that happening was if the government had the right to buy land very cheaply below market value. And this was essentially a very expedient way of keeping land costs low to the public purse while Britain was rebuilding itself after the Second World War. But eventually, Romford Borough Council, after the amendments to the law, decided that they were going to pay Pilgrim's widow the remaining £400 for the compulsory purchase land after being authorized by the housing ministry. And by 1959, Harold Macmillan is now prime minister himself, And eventually they conceded and they passed the Town and Country Planning Act of 1959. They changed the planning law in 1959, which returned compensation for compulsory purchase back to market prices. And so basically from a period of 1947 to 1959, these 12 years, the government could buy land really cheaply to build council housing. And I would argue that this is what drives a lot of the immediate post-war housing construction in that period.
0: So after this story of ribbon development and the first glimpses of the green belt in the 1930s, we then obviously have the Second World War, the end really of the building of new housing for that period of the war, for obvious reasons. And then in the post-war moment, we have the new Labour government and this real drive to build huge amounts of new housing. Would you like to maybe explain to listeners a little bit about the legislative framework of planning and house building in that late 1940s moment?
1: Absolutely. And I think the destruction of the Blitz and the Second World War, where, you know, these grand country homes were being requisitioned for hospitals for the total war effort, I think that marked a definitive moment that changed this whole country's culture about how much should the government intervene over land. And you're right, the Clement Attlee's Labour government in 1947 passed the Town and Country Planning Act, which basically is the foundation of our modern planning system. And what they were trying to recognize is that the old system of, you know, fiddling around the edges, doing some gentle regulation here and there, or very kind of ineffectual kind of tools for shaping our towns and cities, that's not going to work anymore. And we need something decisive. And the 1947 Act was, I think it was actually a revolution without a single shot being fired. But instead of having idealistic revolutionaries, it's often described as this socialist kind of policy, but actually it was the key tenets of the planning system was dreamt up by Whitehall technocrats. You know, you had a judge, a couple of lawyers, and the odd chartered surveyor coming together and saying, you know what, this situation can't go on. We need to change the system fundamentally. And the key change that they came up with in this Uthwaite report or Uthwaite committee is that this country's system was driven by property rights. The idea is that if you own a piece of land, you can do what you want with it, including building whatever you want. And so with the introduction of planning, that became a really tricky issue, right? Because suddenly you're saying, I'm the government, you can't build this over there, or you can't build this, or you have to build a certain way. And that is being interpreted by these lawyers and judges as an infringement of property rights. And without compensation, that is essentially the state taking away some rights from you. So to kind of solve this situation once and for all, they basically had to redefine what it meant to own land. Before 1947, if you own the land, you can build what you want with it, with caveats, of course. But after 1947, that right to build became nationalized. So rather than belonging to the owner, it belonged to the government. And so every time you wanted to build something, you had to ask the government for permission. And this is the exact moment when planning permission was born.
0: I think it might be helpful at that point to describe for listeners two terms that we've kind of been using and that crop up when you're thinking about planning legislation and about development rights. And that's about the value of land, right? You could talk about a market value, which is what someone's willing to pay for that land. But within that market value is also captured certain ideas which sometimes get called hope value, right? This idea that, well, this land is being used for something particular now, but if I buy that piece of land and I am able to build a house on it, then it's going to be worth a lot more than when it was agricultural land. And that kind of uplift in value, that question of how land values change according to what you are or aren't allowed to do on it, is exactly the problem that Edward Pilgrim finds himself in the middle of, right? Like, there's clearly an injustice here. And the complexity of that injustice then lies with the question about, well, where does that new created value go? Who has the right to that new created value? Is it right that land whose value in building houses on it is underpinned by public amenities, by the good functioning of the state? should all of the profit from that go purely to speculative developers who have the capital in order to buy that land at market rates and build the houses on it? Like, this is a really fundamental political question. And, you know, the planning regime that we're describing and that was brought into existence by the 47 Act was one that envisioned a really different, radically different role for the state in the provision of housing, and in certain senses to decommodify huge amounts of housing. And I think the intervention, Calvin, that you're making with this research is interesting in a certain way, because you're right, there has been an enormous amount of lionization and celebration of the post-war welfare state and its ability to provide and produce decommodified non-market housing at huge scale. And lots of those solutions seem very appealing to us right now in the midst of a housing crisis where speculative development plays such a key role. But you're totally right. And I think there have been other scholars as well who've been trying to address and think about this question, because it was not a system that without its costs. And Pilgrim is a kind of tragic example of those costs, of where the big bureaucratic machinery of central and, at a smaller level, local government sought to use those powers in order to provide the housing that was so desperately needed. And Pilgrim is this tragic case of someone who got caught in the middle of those very large moving forces. But I guess the thing I'm hesitant about, or I feel, is that that tragedy has its mirror in the tragic circumstances of the people who are also denied housing and also struggle to live and are deprived of their rights in a system of totally commodified speculative housing, right? Like, there are mirror stories of Pilgrim all through history, going back to Dickensian times, right? Of people who are not given the dignity of somewhere to live and may well have ended their lives as a result. So I think it's a really important story, but it's also one that I have certain, like, I feel certain caveats about, you know what I mean?
1: So key to the story is that land value is just this really slippery thing. Like, despite what a chartered surveyor might tell you, actually it's this really incoherent mix of many different factors. Like, you know, how developable is that site for buildings? Is it like, you know, the site conditions? Does it have contamination, planning restrictions? You know, how fertile that piece of farmland is? You know, does it have access to infrastructure? Where is its location? And, you know, is it a beautiful place? And even, like, what is it next to? What they were trying to do idealistically with the 1947 Act was that, you know, we could almost legislate away land speculation. That was kind of their idea, that, you know, after this period, the system is established, even the market values would only reflect the existing uses, because no one would get permission unless we say so. But the question is, like, how realistic is it to, you know, speculators gonna speculate, even if it's a piece of a land that is next to, right in the middle of a suburb, is obviously more likely to get planning permission than land that is in an area of outstanding national beauty. And even though both of the use value might be agricultural, someone on the open market is always going to pay more for that land in the middle of the suburb. And I think that was, like, there was this idealism and kind of abstract reasoning in the 1947 Act that, you know, obviously did not translate into real world conditions. I think I also want to touch on the question of injustice, because I think, as you were saying, Pilgrim was in this transitional period. So it was moving from one system to another. So it's not so much a critique of the system that was established, but how they implemented the transition.
0: We again have a government that's looking to deliver a very, very large number of homes and new housing. What do you think some of the ramifications or consequences of this case are today?
1: Yeah, for me, I think it's really critical to understand this history of compulsory purchase powers, because they are still being used today, although they're not exactly paying use, like, down to the bone use value like they were doing in 1947. It's still being used to shape and reshape parts of the city. I think a really key example to mention is obviously the redevelopment of the Haygate estate, where people were being decanted, to use that awful phrase, out of their homes that they've been living in for decades. And I think it touches on a really important point that the value of land is not just about monetary compensation. I think there are other forms of value, some of them even more softer, like the idea of belonging and sentimental value over your home that can't be compensated away by just a market value or somewhere in between use value, market value kind of payment, right? And I think with the Hage estate, they were given market value, so to speak, of their homes, but there was nowhere else they could buy in that area of London for that amount of compensation. So it did, in effect, displace them from their neighborhood and their sense of home.
0: But on that question, like, they lived in a housing estate that couldn't have existed without the powers of that post-war welfare state and without the powers of the 47 Town and Country Planning Act. So there's this real irony here where those same powers that created that housing are now being used to turf out leaseholders who had their places through right to buy and to decant, as you say, horrible phrase, the social rent tenants in those blocks, and largely so that speculative developers can build new luxury housing in that very profitable part of South London.
1: I think the lesson is that, you know, these very powerful planning powers are a double-edged sword. If they're being used for the public interest, they can be very powerful, but they can also very easily, once they are in place, be misused for the purposes that you just describe. And I think this is actually very relevant now because, inspired by the Pilgrim case, there is a principle of equivalence in compulsory purchase policy, which is about saying, you know, in general, people should not be left financially better or worse off after the compulsory purchase has happened. But actually, this principle has been abolished quietly under the Conservative government's Leveling Up and Regeneration Act, where the Secretary of State can say, you know, for projects that involve affordable housing, education, and health, we don't need to pay the hope value. You know, we can pay much lower, below that market value, theoretically. And actually, the current planning bill that's going through Parliament at the moment under the Labour government is also widening this ability. And actually, it doesn't even need a Secretary of State to give the direction at all. But I think there is this really interesting historical echo that we're sitting in right now, where Angela Rayner, the Deputy Prime Minister and the Minister for Housing, is being faced with the exact same 300,000 homes per Parliament housing target as in Pilgrim's time. And it's really interesting that we're reaching back to this idea of compulsory purchase below market values to kind of implement that.
0: If you've been affected by any of the material discussed in today's episode, there is a link in the show notes for support from the Samaritans. Thank you to my guest, Calvin Poe. Deconstructed is brought to you by Open City, an educational charity empowering communities to learn about, experience, and have a role in shaping the built environment. I'm Matthew Lloyd Roberts. Deconstructed was produced by Hunter Charlton, and the commissioning editor was Merlin Fulcher. Music for the show was composed by Elefino. See you next month.

0: There are times like this when I like to think I'm free of you.
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Hello, this is Everyone is Invited. I'm Alessandro Paiano. We are on Resonance FM 104.4 London. Our guest today is Mario Lane Fabrizio. He's a musician, an artist, a producer, and we'll start listening to one of his recent songs.

I got some peanut butter. I'm gonna put it in his toast.

0: Hello.
1: Hello. Ciao Mario.
0: Ciao.
1: Mario Lane Fabrizio. Welcome, everyone is invited. We just heard the anthem, Star Gondola. What a song. I mean, I introduced you, I said you are a musician, a producer, a visual artist. Tell us more. Welcome, well, first
0: really,
1: of all.
0: I really love coffee, so I'm having a coffee right now. I hope you're having one too.
1: Always. So this song Anthem, it's great. I was flying around. It's also, am I wrong when I say this has also some psychedelic element in it?
0: Oh yeah, I wrote that song in college when I was at NEC in Boston, and some of it, but then when I've been living in and out of Seattle for a few years, so I have these friends that I really did not want to play music when I got here, like really did not want to play music. But then they convinced me, you know, and then that was one of the first songs we played, actually. And then, yeah, we produced it a lot. We were singing on it. And, yeah, it's really fun. It's like a space journey. It's like the beginning, especially that Engage. That's just me loving Star Trek a lot. Because I love a next generation when Picard's like, Engage. And then everything. That's like the best one, though. So it's very Star Trek, very kind of space pirate, not really Cowboy Bebop, but also that idea. But yeah, it's a fun song. I like opening sets up with that. I don't do that anymore. It's like we're working on new music, but and there's a whole like album almost ready, but not quite. So I wonder what that'll be. But it's fun. It's a fun band and time to hear and play and dance and such.
1: Where is all that happening, Mario? Where is that you create music? Where is home? Is that the same place? Where are you right now?
0: Oh, so I'm currently living in Seattle. Okay. I go back several times a year to New York. However, like the last year and a half has been kind of weird with haven't gone back for a bit. But every year I usually spend like 3 months at least over there. So a quarter of the year there and then somewhere else, usually for at least a month. So I've been trying to make sure that I'm not just here because it is kind of an isolating place. Like everyone's like, I've never been to Seattle. But, you know, because people haven't, it's way too damn far. It's so far from everything. But it's beautiful. It's like there are mountains and it's a lot of water and trees. But it's also, it's a city. And it's weirdly one of the biggest tech cities in the world, which is like the whole city is really run by Amazon, which is very annoying, but also just what it is, you know. So, it's a beautiful place. I appreciate it very much. And
1: are you there because that's where you're from, or just happened to, or you studied there?
0: I'm from New Jersey. I'm always gonna be from New Jersey. And, my parents and everything. But no, I moved here because I have this road trip with my former girlfriend from years ago. When we just drove all around the country, and then we started moving around, and we were offered a place here, this guy, Tom Garai, who's like a really great producer, film producer, and also just man in the world, and has an alternative idea of philanthropy and what it means to support someone and what it means to not support someone and what it means to like understanding what an artist needs. Sometimes that's just drastic change of environment, and he enabled that for both of us to learn things. So that, and also following the light of David Lynch, like because Twin Peaks is over here, and Mark Frost, like that show is like such a beautiful show. I love that. It's changed my life, honestly. And Lynch as a being in the world has just very much been a light for me. So, yeah. So it just kind of, everything happened in that area also, so it's beautiful.
1: So it wasn't planned, it just happened,
0: I don't plan very much, man.
1: But how is it that the music became part of your life? Is something, a passion that you always had, someone in your family is a musician? How that happened?
0: Yeah. I wonder from like way, way back. My father he played trumpet in a lot of bands when he was growing up. And he played all over New Jersey, and, you know, the East Coast and New York and such. And my grandfather on that side also, he's kind of a weird genius that never got to show himself, really. He was in World War II, but then, you know, he had to be he was a factory worker for a while, and then he retired from that. And then, but he was a sign painter in World War II, apparently.
1: Okay, wow.
0: And, but then he's also he was a great painter and drew a lot, and his work is like really insane. And he also played piano and just could like recite things from memory. And then on that same side, my dad's uncle Mario, who I'm also named after, loved music and everything. So there's a lot of music, like destiny kind of thing on that side. My brother plays music. From my mom's side, she doesn't play music, but there's a big part of just the necessity of dance, you know, in the culture. She's Grenadian. My mm-hmm. father is like more of like New Jersey Italian. So yeah, on that side, I've only been to her country once, which is I'm grateful to have been there once, but want to go back very, very soon.
1: Where? To Italy?
0: Oh no! My mom is from Grenada.
1: Okay, wow.
0: The island in the Caribbean, and then my father is from New Jersey, but a lot of the family is straight from Italy. I actually had a dream about my great grandmother, who I obviously have never met, but they're from Pietragala, Basilicata region.
1: Basilicata, of course. Yeah. That's beautiful. But you also, I know that you grew up with music and visual art.
0: Yeah, I've always been painting and making things. I love, like, when I was young, I still have Legos on the floor. I actually, in the literal sense, I don't like the way people use the word literally now. It's people actually mean figuratively when they say literally now, but I actually mean literally have Legos right in front of me. Because I would like to just build things around the house. My parents would remind me of that. Like, I would build these, like, cities, like, that would connect, like, the kitchen to the dining room to the living room. I feel like, in a lot of ways, I try to live like that with people and just ideas and things, because everything is really synthesis, you know?
1: Mm-hmm.
0: And, like, making sure that... It's really sad because... the way that we use I'm glad that we're on Instagram and we've talked on Instagram and things, but at the same time, it's like with everything that makes it easier to connect with people, it's actually less connection in some ways, unless you actually get on a phone call or meet. And I really hope to meet you in actuality one day.
1: Yeah, absolutely. We should do the interview then a second time in person. So I would like to share another song that is called Marquis A, Tropos.

0: Okay, we are back. How all that happened? So you compose alone, you compose with the other people involved.
1: Everyone in that group, so we made that group because of a teacher we had, Joe Morris. He's the greatest guy ever. He's on my phone, he's Uncle Joe. And he's a great teacher, thinker, just human being. And Philip Gulb's on piano, Lila Smith singing, Rafsan Gupta playing saxophone, and Zachary Levine on bass. And all these people we met in an ensemble at NEC, actually. And then Philip and I were kind of go-getters in a lot of ways, so we're like, let's just make a band out of this after college. And then we kept playing shows here and there, and we made this album from some of the brack, because in Joe Morris's ensemble, we worked on a lot of from like Ornette Coleman works to Anthony Braxton, to things by Albert Eiler, which is like my favorite, actually like what I'm listening to a lot right now, again, which is really weird. But in that, we as an ensemble, we kind of connected to the Anthony Braxton, and it just so happened to be his like 75th birthday year, right before we were putting out the album. And because we already recorded everything, but it just happened at the same time, we're like, oh, okay, let's just do this. So then we contacted Fabian Almazan, who has a label around, and he's a great pianist, composer, think guy, and he had us on, well, has us on Biophilia, his label. And it's really, Philip and I kind of, I think he's one of my like lifelong collaborators. He's very much a person that I think aligns in vision and in thought. And I feel like there are times where we could read each other's minds, which is really beautiful.
0: Oh,
1: So
0: that's great, yeah.
1: we kind of challenged each other to write a bunch of music. So only two of each of our pieces made it on that album, but we all like, we used the methodologies and philosophy that surrounds Anthony Braxton and how he exists and all that. And yeah, it was a really beautiful kind of way to compose with somebody, but in a way that we're like, okay, let's have like two more pieces in like a week or something. And we would just send each other messages and videos, and then we would have the rehearsals and like just getting that together, because I was living at this Ruth Lepson's house. Ruth Lepson is a fantastic poet, and she was a teacher at NEC, actually. And it was weird because she always has like an artist or someone living in the loft space of her house. And we became very close during college. Like, just like, I would just write so much poetry, and then she taught me how to garden and things, and that actually like really helped my whole life, like learning how to garden. Like, I did a lot of gardening here in Seattle, and it's like, if you know anything about this place, its landscape is so lush, and you can grow like almost anything here. It's kind of ridiculous.
0: Oh,
1: So
0: that's beautiful. Isn't it great when you put some seeds and you see then the plant coming out, and maybe, it's kind of a miracle, right?
1: it is a miracle, but I would also do that professionally. Like, I was doing that because I didn't want to like figure out how to play gigs and teach and all that stuff. So I was doing that professionally at the beginning, when I was here. I haven't been doing very much of that now, but I do, whenever I see any plants. Like, there was this woman moved out of the place that I, the, what's it called, the building that I now live in. And there were all these plants and things just covered in dust, and I'm like, I and just like dying. I'm like, I, if anything, like, I have to like always make sure that I save plants. Like, that's the one thing I always
0: Oh, that's
1: do, no matter
0: beautiful.
1: what. So, yeah.
0: That's beautiful. That's fantastic. Mario, you choose at some point of your life to play the drum. It's always been something you wanted to. Is the rhythmic part that fascinated more, or?
1: It's really weird because in fifth grade, I wanted to play drums, mm-hmm. but then I got stuck with trumpet because there were two people in the band already, and I will name them. One that chose drums, and I don't even think they play drums anymore. Lon Ray Danmola and Will Spangler. I still remember this because they played like the drum, and I was like, I want to do that. But then they played the drums, and I was like, whatever. And then I had to play trumpet for like 2 or 3 years until eighth grade. I asked my teacher, Mr. Ty, who is just an amazing. He was one of my favorite teachers, and he's a really great teacher for, he was at South Orange Middle School. Yeah. And it's always those teachers that do everything. Like, they always allow you to change in the way that you want to when you find interest.
0: Yeah.
1: But he, like, I did not like playing trumpet, and my dad plays trumpet, and I just did not want to do that anymore, even though I always get a free trumpet. No matter where I am, I always find a trumpet, and I don't really want to play it, but I guess I will. But then in eighth grade, I switched, and I just like ever since then, it was like the thing that kind of aligned me with myself, you know.
0: So
1: I got really serious about it in high school, and then I had to transfer schools for a lot of reasons, and then I didn't have friends in that other school except for maybe two. But then I found these programs through this camp that I went to, a music camp, Stokes Music Camp, and then the woman Janet Lemansky, who taught there, introduced me to this guy Bruce Williams, who was teaching at the account, like this Count Basie Center theater in Red Bank in New Jersey. It's like where Basie did a lot of his stuff.
0: Yeah.
1: And then he introduced me to Jazz House Kids, and then Jazz House Kids and NJ Pack Jazz for Teens. That was Don Braden's program. I don't know if he still does it. And then the other program, Jazz House Kids, led by Melissa Walker and Christian McBride. And they're just doing a really great job at like getting kids together and adults and everyone just like having an atmosphere where they could just have like really change a lot of people's lives just by connecting them. And I think I've like extended that because it's in New Jersey, but not everyone around the country knows about that. Like, there's this kid that I met here, Theo, that plays bass, and he's very good. He's very like, he's focused and everything, and like kind of one of those like a tall, like kind of scrawny kid, you know, with glasses. I'm like, oh, this guy's like perfect, you know. And I told him about it, and he's actually doing it this year. So I'm like, I'm happy because those programs really do do a lot for kids. Like, it did obviously a lot for me, even though I didn't agree with everything that like I wanted was taught. But like, I also like met a lot of my great teachers, like Steve Johns, like specifically, and Alvester Garnett, and then my teacher that I had throughout college, Billy Hart, who lives in Montclair, you know. And it's just kind of a beautiful way of just getting people together, you know.
0: Yeah. Mario, what's coming next? What are you seeing? What's the next step? What's the future bringing to you? Or what are you bringing to the future?
1: There are things that I want to keep to myself.
0: Okay.
1: But there are things that I think that people should follow me on Instagram.
0: Okay.
1: Specifically, but I'm very interested in stories.
0: Okay.
1: I'm very interested in many people together.
0: Okay.
1: Moving. I am going to be most likely doing a tour on this coast with a couple different bands in Vancouver, and then Seattle, and hopefully Portland also. That'll be fun. And we'll see what I could string together, but I'm still working on that.
0: Okay.
1: That'll be in September, October. But yeah, I have a new project that's like I just found out about last week. It's going to be really great. But I don't want to say anything about it before it's actually happening, because
0: perfect.
1: I keep things like, but I have a large painting on the wall here that I'm looking to

0: a, like a collage, but also like with a lot of beads and some, like a lot of oil paint and words and rocks. And I feel like that should be extended. And it, there's like a bookshelf with it. It's just like a beautiful piece, and I'm really happy about it. So,
1: Mario, in your website, do you share music and paintings there, or is more one thing or more the other, or both?
0: Yeah, I use my website as a hub for everything. I would say that, yeah, the paintings themselves are all on the website. A lot of the new paintings are there, and there's also music and past work, present work. Not really future ideas. I also have a Substack that I have on my website, but I hope to put more essays on there and such in the coming months, but yeah.
1: So the best thing is to follow you on Instagram and look at your website, and then the people will see if there will be an exhibition, if it will be a tour, and hopefully we can all come to both of them, to see the concert and to see the exhibition.
0: And I will say that New York is happening soon. I will be doing a debut show in New York for my paintings, other things soon.
1: Mario, would you repeat to the audience of Everyone Is Invited your Instagram and your website?
0: Oh yeah, so my Instagram will be at Mario Lane Fabrizio. That's MarioLaneFabrizio. And then my website is www.mario.international. And that's my website. It's a great website. And yes, it's www.mario.international international. I hope I spelled that correctly. This is not a spelling bee, but I did my best.
1: Mario, what can I say? Thank you so much for being with us. And once again, when you are in London or in New York, let's meet up for a coffee this time, one in front of the other instead of by phone, right?
0: I agree. I will very, very, very much enjoy that.
1: Grazie, Mario. Ciao, ciao.
0: Grazie. Love to everybody.
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4: 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Field Notes is an artist-run publishing project. We produce an annual print journal containing new artwork and writing alongside a public program of workshops, screenings, and events. Our aim is to promote and support non-conforming creative practices that pioneer new cultural forms. Today's episode brings together recordings from rehearsals of Ensemble, a non-denominational vocal-led ensemble that lies somewhere between an orchestra, a choir, and a band, created by Benji Jeffrey. The group takes an experimental approach to creating music collectively, with members making active decisions in building the texture of the sounds they create. Their repertoire is a mixed bag and includes protest songs, pop mashups, classical arias, and jazzy improvisations. This composition blends the evolving music, sounds, and process as the group prepare for their first performance at St. Giles Church in Camberwell, South London. Mm-hmm.

I'll call.

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We got just down to... Dang!

0: have.
1: I'm gonna be like,

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It's Bucky and Karen. Also playing the violin, we have Maruna, Fritz, Bobby and Ellie.

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3: Hello and welcome to the Electric Dish with me, DJ Sophie Darling. It's a hot day, hey? I'm going to go straight in and play a song by brilliant Syrian musician from Damascus. It's called Dunana. I hope you enjoy it. We have some very special guests later on in the show for you as well.
4: فرقوا أحبابنا وذبحوا أطفالنا واسترخصوا دماءنا

Brilliant. So again, that song was by Siebert, who's Berlin based, but from Damascus, and she writes about the emotions shaped by her lived reality. So how are we all out there? It is a sunny day, which was very unexpected by me when I went to work this morning. So I got very hot and stressed on the way to here, but luckily we're here and we've got some wonderful, wonderful music coming up for you. It's a very special guest for me because it's someone that I actually know and I've known for a long, long time. That's going to be really nice for you, but that's going to come up in about 20 minutes. Until then, I'm just going to play you a couple of tracks that I've been listening to this week. I thought I'd theme it a little bit around the music that we're going to hear later, but also cheekily, it's just what I love, which probably is why we're having this guest on. But they've got a lot of very interesting and heartfelt things to share with you, so make sure you stick around. So you'll be with me, DJ Steph Darling, till 4:30 live. On Resonance 104.4 FM. So this next song's by one of my favourite ever bands, Imaden. Let's give it a go.

So once again, that was Imbaran, one of my favourite ever bands, and yeah, that's from their new album that came out in January in 2006 on City Slang Records. And there's a lot of bangers on there, so make sure you download that. I'm sure they'll do a tour if they've just put out an album as well, in which case you'll see me there. Very much enjoying it. We're going to play another song just whilst our band in the studio are finalising their finesse and sound for you for the best show ever. So I'm now going to play this song called Zango, which... I'm going to try and say how it's pronounced. It's by Magalese Esquitara. And that's how it's officially pronounced. Yes. Thank you.

So as someone in the studio described, that was a cold beat for you right there. We're now going to play, in line with Imara, and I'm going to play you Tenerian's new song also, Kek Al Gayam, because you know I love that nomadic Tuareg music. So here we go.

Yeah, brilliant. So we always love... Oh, hold up. Yeah, we always love Tenerimen. And that was also some new music. So there's a lot of new stuff coming out of the north, eh? I'm going to play something a bit different now. This is a song called Chegada Especial by Ibor Selva. And I just particularly took a shine into it, so that's why I'm playing it. Once again, you listen to Electric Dish on Resonance 104.4 FM. And we've got some special live music coming for you in about 10 minutes or something. So make sure you stick around till 4:30.

Yeah, I hope he likes that. Sung a little bit different for you there. I'm now going to play something that goes back to... it reminds me of the time that I first met our guest, actually. So our guest is someone that I met during university. We did the same university course. We were in the same class. Oh, how cute. And this was one of my favourite subjects that we learned about the music of Guinea and Benin, and how they had a revival after being decolonised the first time. And they wanted to... bring back their traditional music. So they had a big push from the governments and stuff to make orchestras in every school to start playing the original music that they would have played before they were taken over. And this is an example of one of them. So they basically remade the records that had already been taken away and made again, but taught all the kids and the new generations of their original musics, which is beautiful. And it's one of my favourite types of music. And it's a little collection of records that I have as well, which is nice. So if you did come to see me DJ a specifically chill set, you would hear some original vinyls of this stuff.

So yeah, I hope you find that music beautiful too, because I do. And there's quite a lovely collection, because they were just school orchestras, there really was a lot of recordings which were just like school recordings, and yet they're beautiful records. So don't go and buy them all, because I'm still collecting them, but there's a shout for you. Like, it's not too you can get your hands on them on Discogs for not too much money, because they're made in such an abundance. Anyway, what have we been up to? Last week we did all African music, and I really enjoyed that. But this time I'm actually going to play I was going to play Vivaldi, but then I'm just about to introduce the band, so I think I should stick with something a bit more then. So instead I'm going to play a track by Fauna, which are a great band, and I'm going to play Blandstena. This album just came out as well on, you know, I'm not quite sure, but I'll get back to that after the song. Kind of like our band coming up. This band's very inspired by the earth, specifically the moss and the grass. But there you go, earth.

Shout out to Poet B. Wiley, who's listening. She's been on the show a few times, which is amazing. Hopefully we'll have her back on soon as the resident poet. Shout out to you, babes.

0: So that was Fauna that we were listening to there. They're a Swedish folk shronika band, and that album came out just now. So that's something you should go and get. I actually love folk shronika. I've written a bit of an essay on it, and working on a specific radio show to do with it, because at some point I thought I'd made it up, and I was like, I've come up with folktronica, but obviously I had not. A lot of people out there already were playing it, especially in like the eastern parts of Europe. Like, there's a lot in Estonia and stuff like that. So yeah, you can look forward to that show, although actually a lot of my friends tell me they don't look forward to that show. Depends what you're into, I guess. But I really like it. So enough of me. I'm going to now introduce you to the band that we've got in the room. Now, this is very special because I'm not going to say the lead, but I'm going to say perhaps the conveyor of the band. Zakiel is a friend of mine from university, and we did the same course, didn't we?
1: Mm-hmm.
0: Hello, Zach.
1: How's it going, there, Soph? Thank you so much for having us on the show, Soph.
0: You're welcome, my friend, of course. I'm very glad that you've got a project together that we can actually do something groovy with. Ever since I've known Zach, he's been playing music like way more than he seemed to care about anything else. So I'm glad that you got to do what you wanted to do, and you've done a lot of traveling as well, haven't you? But we'll get into that. So we've got Zakiel and his global soul ensemble with him, which is made up of Japa.
2: Yes, yes. Hey.
0: Hey, hey. And Titi.
3: Titi, hello.
0: Titi, hey, hey. So, Zach, do you want to introduce yourself and the Global Soul Ensemble a little bit more and tell us a little bit about what you guys are doing?
1: So, we've been playing together for a good 4 years, really, realistically, since the first time that we met as the three of us was the first time we got together as Ubuntu Village. So shout out to our arts collective, Ubuntu Village, the decolonial arts healing.
2: Yeah, yeah, shout out.
0: And that's London. They're London based, aren't they?
1: We're London based, but we operate all across the UK, and international is going to be movements that happen soon enough.
0: Okay.
1: So that was a good 4 years ago, but actually playing together as the three of us, this has been happening in the past year and a half. So this is a fresh project, which is why the Global Soul Ensemble is still totally a working title. So we're just
0: am I right in saying that the Global Soul Ensemble only ensembled just now outside the radio studio doors?
1: No, I was thinking about the Global Soul Ensemble for the past 6 days. And
0: 6 days.
1: We're gonna
0: and
1: be,
0: did
1: we're
0: you,
1: about
0: did
1: to
0: you
1: go
0: tell the ensemble? Because they seem quite surprised.
1: No, that was the first time. That was just outside the studio.
2: It's okay. We like it.
0: How does
2: we might ensemble elsewhere?
1: But we're about to go and perform at Soul Revolution Festival, which is happening this weekend.
2: Yeah, yeah.
1: So we've got a performance on
0: and
1: the Sunday.
0: And where's that?
1: That's up next to Wolverhampton.
0: What day is that? Saturday?
1: Yeah, no, the Sunday we're going to be
3: Wolverhampton,
1: playing.
3: Wolverhampton, we coming.
1: Yeah, come on.
0: What was the festival called?
1: Soul Revolution.
0: Soul Revolution. Well, that suits you, doesn't it?
1: Absolutely.
0: Absolutely. So,

0: Tell us a bit about how you guys, how you three came to play together in this Zacchio and the Global Soul Ensemble.
1: There's many musicians around the world that I appreciate so much, but honestly, I mean it truthfully, in terms of just it clicking, in terms of the harmony just being there, in terms of a huge amount of respect for these two, Titi and Jappo, it feels like family. And as soon as we start playing together, it just feels so beautiful. So I wouldn't want anyone else to bring into the intimacy of this music, into the openness of this music, and to create
0: something.
1: You
0: just click soulfully.
2: Thank you, Zach. That's so kind.
3: Yeah.
1: I just got so much love for you.
0: I've got to tell you guys, he's very, very complimentary about you when we were texting. Yeah, he's like, that's make beautiful. Sure they talk. And I was like, generally, that's what radio is about.
1: Yeah, I was like, let's pick them up.
2: Thank you very much.
0: Okay, cool. So I want to hear a little bit more about this, Ubuntu's...
1: Ubuntu.
0: Do you want to tell us a little bit about what that's about?
1: So Ubuntu Village, we are the decolonial arts, healing and humanity space. So we started off as New School, and this was 6 years ago, and we were based in an actual primary school in Hackney. So that was the first iteration of what we were doing together.
0: But you weren't in primary school, right?
1: it was an old primary school that we were basically occupying. There was a permaculture garden as part of it. There was a beautiful garden space outside of all these beautiful oak trees, and a whole lot of artists coming through a festival that we set up in the last expression of it. Titi, do you ever come to New School?
2: I did not.
1: When we were in Hackney Dance, I know Jappo, that was the first time that we met.
2: Did I make it?
1: Was six years ago, all the way back at that point.
0: Wow.
1: Muti Musafiri, and there were a couple of the key cats who were part of the movement at that point back then. But that was the first time I met Muti, and that we were working together and setting up this space and having all kinds of artists come through. And there was a recording studio. There were many music videos being made. We got kicked out of that place. We went to another place that was called Village 101. It was in Tottenham.
0: Tottenham. Very sorry about our performance. I'm looking at you.
1: There's been some tension happening in the studio already because Titi's coming with an Arsenal shirt.
0: Hey, we're not allowed to say that on my show.
1: So happy.
0: No, if it helps, I brought the lads in the pub a shot when one of the Arsenal supporters, because I'm a nice person.
1: There you go.
2: Yeah,
1: there
2: by
1: you
2: me one though.
0: No, I didn't, but I don't sell shots at the radio, unfortunately. Maybe we should give that a shout out.
1: So Village 101, we were setting up all kinds of parties. Again, it was a huge amount of music videos were being made in that space, and all kinds of art films. It was amazing, the kind of events that we were running and everything. We got kicked out of that place as well. And then new iteration came together, which was this realization that what we'd always been doing was embodying a black liberation consciousness, a melanated people's liberation consciousness. I was there as an ally of this movement, but always as a key organizer. And we wanted to do that in a way that brought well-being practices and spiritual practices into a space. So it's about forming community and about holding each other accountable to this work and to immerse that in art.
0: I mean, ever since I've known you, you've very much been immersed in community and building up those around you.
1: Likewise, Sophie, it takes one to know.
0: Oh, cheers, buddy.
1: And recently with Ubuntu, we started setting up spaces at festivals. So instead of having our own space, our HQ, we would set up spaces at festivals. The first one was Boomtown. That was 2023.
0: Boomtown.
1: And then it was Medicine Festival that same year. There's been Medicine Festival in 2024. And our own events being set up also. This year we're going to be starting our own retreats and gatherings and residencies.
0: Oh, wow.
1: This is where the movement is going.
0: So it's a big thing then.
1: There's a core team of 10, 11 of us, and then wider circles.
0: A core
1: circles
0: team of
1: 50,
0: 10 or 11
1: 50
0: is
1: or 60.
0: Huge, man. Yeah. Wow, that difficult sounds to make decisions very sometimes. Successful, man. I'm proud of you. Well
1: it's
0: done.
1: Been a beautiful, beautiful, beautiful
0: and you've done journey. You've done a lot of travelling as well, haven't you, Zach?
1: So I've just
0: How
1: got
0: has
1: back
0: that
1: from
0: impacted?
1: India.
0: Because I'm wondering, of all the places that... I know you've been. I'm surprised that you've ended up back here in London with musicians based in London.
1: To be true, I'm passing through. So I know that this is going to be a project that I do here, but a lot of the time I'm actually living in the south of France.
0: Oh, yeah, of course. Lucky you.
1: But I'm passing through London as much as I can because cultural movements, and for the sake of Ubuntu Village, us doing the work here in the centre of things, in the belly of the beast.
0: And you like to combine your art and multidisciplinaries, don't you? I remember when I knew you were always had a dancer as part of your music.
1: And she's still my partner. Soon,
0: still, congratulations. Tits around that, just in case. Hey, girl.
1: We haven't caught up enough recently, so we're going to have to. We're going to tell you my news about my love life. Also.
0: Well, that's great. But, like, you would make things... you'd make things specifically to work together, like, to get the dance to fit to the music. Does that fit into this Soul Collective in any way?
1: I would love it to at some point. Fire dance, and the kind of dance that my partner does called tribal fusion. So I love this kind of multimedia, multidisciplinary approach to performance, and dance has always been very important. The Soul Revolution on Sunday, we're going to be performing with LJ, who's an amazing contemporary dancer.
2: Anti-LJ.
1: Deep love for our brother. So that's going to be more of a contemporary dance kind of style, hip hop dance also. So we always love working with dancers, always love working with film as well. So
0: So we're going to talk about that in a bit, I think, because you've got two songs you're going to play for us today live in the studio. Big up Resonance Tech Team, thank you very much for helping with that.
1: Amazing last minute.
0: One of them, I believe, is Solas. Is that correct?
1: No, Solas we won't play today, but that's the name of the upcoming album.
0: And
1: the
0: an
1: name
0: art
1: of the last
0: film
1: single I put out and the film.
0: Yeah,
1: indeed.
0: Okay. So project, we'll talk about that in the next project. Talky bit, else we run out of stuff. I just want to ask Japa and Titi, how do you feel being part of the Global Soul Ensemble?
3: I love it.
2: I love it too.
0: Yeah, all right, short and simple. I assume you both have a very eclectic musical backgrounds. Is anything you're proud of?
3: Oh, wow.
1: So much to see.
3: Yeah, there's so much to say. In the past years, I was part of the collective TC and the Groove family, singing vocals for that, which was an amazing band. So shout out to them and all of the amazing things that they are continuing to do. Just playing with Dekil is amazing. It uses my brain in a way that I love. I can access different rhythms, different ways of learning how to move through rhythm as I play, so as I hope you will hear. And me and TT, we've been playing together for years,
2: since the past lives,
3: for a long time, and it's just so nice. It's so comfortable, as Akiel said, actually. And we are always playing and jamming in some form or other, like in different instruments in different ways. So it's just, it's beautiful.
0: Well, that's really wholesome. And I'd like you to introduce what you are going to play for us, and we'll hear your first track. So we're going to get two live tracks from the band today, and we're going to fit them in and have a little chat in between. Your songs are quite long, aren't they? But
1: only
0: in a standard radio way. Yeah, so make sure you sit down, immerse yourself, get your headphones on, turn it up, and really feel the vibes. I feel like that's something you would have said. But introduce to us what this song is, and maybe a little bit of what it's about, if it's not dead obvious.
1: Ceasefire is the name of this song. The first line goes, I sit up all night and I witness the fire. And it was written on a night exactly like that. I could not sleep. It was shortly after the genocide in Gaza started, and I was so shocked, and I was so aggrieved by it, and I was so enraged by what was happening.
0: And thereby all genocides anywhere.
1: And then this song became not just about that, not just about this particular genocide and conflict. It's going out as a message of peace and empowerment and a great deal of love and solidarity with all of the innocent, most of all, with children on all sides of all conflicts.
0: So that's beautiful. So why don't you guys go and take your places now? So we've got Zakiel and Global Soul Ensemble in the house, and they're going to play live for you. Oh, what's the track called, guys?
1: Ceasefire.
0: Oh, yeah, it's called Ceasefire, which I think is very relevant in this day and age. You know, there's a lot of drama, a lot of hurt in a lot of places in the world, as we often hear in a lot of the songs that we play on here are from a lot of people from around different places of displacement and stuff like that in the world. So I'm very much looking forward to hearing this. Is this a radio debut? We're going to say an FM radio debut on Resonance 104.4 FM. Are we all ready to go?
3: Yeah.
1: Let's do it.
0: I don't know if sound tech guy can hear me, but are you ready? I can't hear you back, so I don't know why I asked. When you're ready, do you want to take it away? Nice one.
1: Peace be upon you.
0: Go. Take it away, boys and girls.

I sit up all night and I witness the fire, and I see it's long due time that we stand up and fight against this sickness and greed that's corrupting our kind, our humankind.

0: Wow, guys, holy moly. Trying to make your way back to the desk for us, assuming that is the end. That was beautiful, absolutely sunset. Beautiful. You actually nearly welled me up there, and I think the ability that you had to take something, a subject matter that is so violent and horrifying, and somehow make such a beautiful, calm and collected piece was absolutely stunning. Well done, Zach. And the Global Soul Ensemble, that was really beautiful.
1: Thank you.
0: I'm honoured to have heard that in the studio, which always is a little bit different to a gig, isn't it? Oh, look at you guys, they're all holding hands. That's dead cute. But it was beautiful to watch how you interact with each other as musicians, and you smile, and you feel it, and you're jamming. So that was Ceasefire by...
2: Zachiel. And the Global Soul Ensemble.
0: La, la, la, la, la. Brilliant. I don't know why I'm not involved in the ensemble, but it just came at me.
2: And come through.
0: So we're not going to...
2: You need a DJ.
0: Your last song you're going to play for us is 6 minutes long, so that only actually gives us like 3 minutes more to talk. I did want to ask about your art project that's coming out later, but maybe I'll get you back on for that. Is there anything else about the next song that you want to talk about?
2: EOTO?
0: Sorry?
2: EOTO is the name of the next song.
0: Okay.
2: So that's EOTO, Each One Teach One. Another one of my more recent songs. A lot of the songs that are going onto the album, that's the culmination of the Solace project, which is the arts project you were just talking about. This album, it's looking at coming out 2027, in springtime. So... a lot of those songs I wrote them 9 years ago, 10 years ago, even more. You know, these are a lot of my real sort of the songs that I started out with. You know, that I've now given a whole new form and a whole new face to. But EOTO, this is about 2 years old. It's 2.5 years old. And I think it carries a lot of the collective energy of Ubuntu Village that I was just talking about.
0: Yeah.
2: This song. And a great deal of it. Each one teach one love.
0: That's the idea of it, you know. Well, that's beautiful. And seeing as we've only got a minute, sorry about that, guys. Do you want to tell us about... So you've got your upcoming gig on Sunday at the Soul Revolution Festival. Have you got anything else in the country?
2: What else is happening soon? It's going to come to my mind.
0: Let it come quicker.
2: That's actually it for summer gigs. There's more happening in France this summer. I've been so deep in making my album, I haven't been making all those applications for all the gigs and everything, but we're looking at a big tour for 2027 that's going to be much more serious.
0: Well, I want to thank you all very much for coming into the studio and coming on Electric Dish. It's a huge honour to hear your music in person.
1: Thank you so much.
0: And it really is beautiful. And you can look all these guys up, obviously, on everything else, but just thank you very much. If you want to go back to your instruments,
2: beautiful. To look us up, by the way, it's Zachiel. Zachiel, Zack.
0: I'm going to do that bit for you. So you go to your instruments because we don't have time. Go. Okay, so yes, as you're saying, they've got a 6 minute song, 30, so you've got to start in the next 10 seconds to get it going. But I will talk a little bit. So Zachiel, I'm going to put all the links online as always, and you can listen back to this on Mixcloud very soon, and I will do a write up on DJ Sophie Darling Instagram. Thanks for listening to the Electric Dish, and if you guys are ready to go, you've just about got enough time. So for the final song, one, two, each two, or something.
2: EOTO.
0: We've got Zachiel and the Global Soul Ensemble. Are you ready to take it away for me?
3: Oh,
0: yeah.
3: I've got some cable complications.
0: Okay. Are you ready? Go. But yeah, all the links will be online in the next couple of days. And keep an eye out. Ready? Take it away. And thank you for listening to the Electric Dish. We're here next week, 3:30 to 4:30 every week with me, DJ Sophie Darling, on Resonance 104.4 FM. Take it away, Soul Ensemble and Zachiel.

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1: Good afternoon. You're tuned into Invisible Signals on Resonance FM. I'm Florence, and today's episode is an experimental montage that begins with the absence of the birds that usually gather on my rooftop. Every morning, the parakeets sing through the ventilator. I find myself talking back to them, wondering whether they understand me as much as I think I understand them. Whenever the heat waves return, they seem to disappear, and I wake instead to the distant calls of birds in the trees. The absence makes me pay attention in a different way, noticing how changing environmental conditions shape these everyday encounters. Much of my research explores birds as sensing bodies through migration and their relations with soil, air, and atmosphere. The parakeets that inhabit London are often described as an invasive species, their presence tied to histories of global trade, migration, and the exotic pet industry. The term invasive implies a species that does not belong, yet their presence here is inseparable from the movement of people, goods, and ecologies shaped by capitalism. Despite this, they continue to live alongside and interact with the ecosystems around them. Listening to them has made me think differently about movement, belonging, and the relationships that emerge between species, places, and forms of displacement. Today's episode grows from those encounters.

On this recording, you will hear an orchestra of singing birds. Every sound in this musical composition, every note, chord, background, solo, every sound and every combination of sounds was emitted originally from the throats of birds. If at certain moments they seem a little off pitch, it's because the bird you're hearing that moment sings a little off pitch. But keep in mind as you listen that nothing has been added. If you think you hear something that sounds like a particular musical instrument or a human voice or anything else other than bird calls, you're wrong. It's bird songs and nothing but bird songs that you're about to hear. The Symphony of the Birds is in three movements. Before hearing them, listen to the original bird calls from which these three movements are compiled, recordings of the songs themselves before they were transformed on the tape machine, before they were lowered in pitch and reduced in speed. There are eight different birds in the first movement alone. The first is the Carolina chickadee, who reappears in the middle and again at the close of the first movement. This is the Carolina chickadee. The brief introduction is composed entirely of this little six-note call of the Carolina chickadee. Then comes a short transitional passage into the opening long theme of the first movement. Both the transition and the theme itself are from the call of the veery, also known as Wilson's thrush. This is the veery, his natural call. His solo in the first movement, if written on music paper, could be called Andante e Lirico. The second theme of the first movement is in two parts, one sung by the Baltimore Oriole, the other by the Orchard Oriole, and interspersed among these fragmentary themes of the veery and the two orioles is the song of the field sparrow.

The next bird to appear in this first movement is the Harris sparrow. He sings single, clear notes on different pitches. Then, after a brief reappearance of the Carolina chickadee, comes a jouncy little sequence from the throat of the meadowlark.

And then comes the long, exquisite call of the winter wren. This one you'll recognize when you hear it at the end of the first movement. But at normal pitch, he sings so high and so rapidly that we miss almost entirely the fantastic intricacies of his little song. This is the winter wren. These eight birds and no others are in the first movement of the Symphony of the Birds. The second movement is a buffo section, featuring the unlovely voice of the fish crow. Who renders not only trumpet solos, not too skillfully, but doubles on the trombone and tuba, sometimes in duet with himself. His raucous companions supply uninhibited audience response after each rendition with hysterical spasms of laughter. There are seven of them in all, and as a crowd, they're not too mannerly. Here they are, heard singly. The whippoorwill, the cowbird, white-breasted nuthatch, purple martin, blue jay, chuckwill's widow, and the barred owl.

That's the gang that participates in this Fish Crow jam session. The final section, Misterioso, contains only thrushes. Olive-backed thrush. Wood thrush. Gray-cheeked thrush. And hermit thrush. No sounds in the background or anywhere else in this Misterioso movement than the songs of those four thrushes. Well, now you've heard everything that went into the making of this piece called Symphony of the Birds. But it's not intended to sound like an aviary. It's intended to sound like this Symphony of the Birds.

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Listen. Listen to sounds around you. The sounds of a people. My people, creating music through their natural movements in time. I hear the voices of my people, talking, laughing, weeping, moaning. Their hearts have been pierced with bitter pain from lost dreams and timeless aspirations. Their souls burdened with heavy woe. Within my people, I see beauty. I see beauty in the wrinkled frown of an old woman, in beads of sweat upon strong bodies, seeing beauty in tender faces and the gnarled fingers of toiling hands, a beauty reflecting a hope difficult to thwart. In my people, I see a strength that pervades time. For my people, I feel deeply their needs, feeling the distortion which exists in their minds, a need for the mind to be free, feeling the ignorant intrusion upon their pride, upon their dignity, a need for the will to be reinforced, feeling the very uneasiness of their souls, a need for inner peace. My people, we need peace and we need love within our souls, within our nation. Listen to the faint yet forceful cries of our ancestors. Ancestors who have instilled in us the beauty of Egypt, the gushing rhythms of the Nile's flowing waters, the strength of the pyramids, and the truths of the universe. Remember the ancestors as they who deliver the word through nature, through music. Listen, and you will hear. In hearing, you will see, and in seeing, you shall feel. Feel the need for your soul to be free. Meditate on He who is supreme. Open your mind to the sublime. Find the key that will open the door to the treasures of knowledge. And in doing so, you shall beam forth divine light within you, glistening like a star, a guiding star, shining forth the natural beauty that is you. For everything is within. You are within you. My people, keep your dreams, for they are your source of hope. And remember that I am, you are, we are life. We are nature's children, sailing upon rivers of blood age old. Time is our heartbeat, space our place, a place to be free, to be whole, to be peacefully. I love you all. We love you all. Take heed to our message of music, for the music is you. Love and peace, my people. Love and peace. Listen. Listen.

0: 月的转载，使用扶手的同时，使照顾成绩的儿童第一个帮助走出了房子。欢迎各位大家走入。
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2: Speed, combination of heroin and mephedrine, producing a speedy, powerful high. Split is a leave. Stoned, high as on LSD. Straight, square, conventional, also the feeling immediately after a heroin fix. Teeny hop, teeny bopper is a hippie in early teens. TL is tenderloin. Trip is an LSD experience. 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

Pouvoir moteur. 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By Jakarta-based band Strange Fruit. That's from their new album Drips. Drip. That's the sound of me melting. Scotchio, it's Pull the Plug on Resonance 104.4 FM. My name is... Oh, I can't be bothered to think of a funny name. I need to get out more. I could go to the garage and stand in there near their fridges, I suppose. Neon Lemon are back with a version of Sugar Sugar, the old Archie song, Far Out, etc. Let's all jump up and down. No, actually, it's really good. I'm just being my usual jejune self. 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

0: it? 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
1: Is it the real tall one? That's channel 13. Wow.
0: Can we?
1: Want to take a walk?
0: Yeah.
1: Come on.

from their new album Of Love. That was Evolfo with Aquarian Blue, and before that the groovy Neon Lemon with Sugar Sugar Sugar Wait for Sugar Spin Spin Sugar. 10 years ago, the then remaining three Monkees released an album called Good Times. It's just been re-released again with some bonus tracks. Sadly, there's only one Monkey left now, Mighty Mickey DeLenz, who features on this track. Anyway, but let's hear a couple of these bonus tracks recorded in 2016. This is Terrifying.

You're listening to Pull the Plug, and that was the Lemon Twigs. A lot of lemons on the show this week. The track was called Fire and Gold. It's from their new album. And before that, there was two tracks by The Monkees from 2016. Terrifying, followed by Me and Magdalena version 2. That's it for this week. Tune in again next week, or don't. Do whatever you want. I'm past caring. This is the Junipers. Who can say bye, I suppose.

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0: Greetings, greetings, greetings. 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Lots of fabulous music, as always, and a very distinguished guest, who I will introduce you to in due course. In time, be ready for a very important announcement and opportunity from Comedian Art, connected with the KNC Poetry Fringe. If you live in the catchment area, RBKC London and environs, surround.
1: We may encounter many defeats.
0: Keep your spirits strong, your frequencies high,
1: that in fact,
0: and
1: maybe
0: we will get
1: to encounter defeat.
0: Turbulent times.
1: So we can
0: all
1: know
0: blessings.
1: We
0: and enjoy the show. Forgive the strange distortion from my computer. Oh my. Anyway, it is real.
1: Still I rise. Just like hope springing up.
2: 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Have the chance to be a part of a borough-wide poetry trail in RBKC throughout July. Hope to hear from you soon and be a part of sustaining the Kensington and Chelsea Poetry Fringe's
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3: Zombo do mati maki, maki de hunke, maki de hunke, maki de hunke de yeah.

Pura Anadiara, which from Burkina Faso, now very much based in France, with his track Makide from his forthcoming album on Tangential, which comes out later in the month. You can get this one now in the Ancestors in a very modern mode. Enjoy.

0: the amazing phenomenon of drums by the late Tony Allen and vocals wisdom from his grandson Tunji Allen, alongside Frank Beong on the Cameroonian new track, which is from his forthcoming album Nambala, also on Tangential, available soon. So exciting. My guest, Ndusu Makatini, is a most distinguished pianist, jazz composer, healer, scholar. He's not only holding down an amazing music career, he's also a lecturer at a major university in South Africa and has won so many awards and holds a PhD where he goes deep into spirituality and musicality of South African musicians. We touch on that a little, but we're here to talk mostly about his outstanding new album, his fourth for Blue Note, his 15th or 16th in a recording career that started in 2009. He's coming to London on June the 27th to take part in the African concert series at the Wigmore Hall. And you can hear more about that whole series in the monthly sequence that myself and Rebecca Amordia contribute on Resonance FM called the African Concert Series. And the next one of those is next Friday on June the 19th, where we tell you more about what you can expect at the Wigmore Hall on June the 27th. Let's come now to welcome Ndudu Makatini. He's on the phone. There's some odd gremlins in part of the recording for which, well, they don't really interrupt, but you're not hearing thunder. You're hearing just a little bit of cosmic interference. And I started by going straight in to the new recording, which is fully released on June the 26th, and there are a few tracks out now. We're sharing some of those with the deepest insights that you could possibly wish for. Have a listen. You have an amazing new album out on Blue Note, which is kind of your recording home. And I was looking at your discography, and this is, wow, the latest album in a very long stretch. And on this one, you're collaborating with some very interesting different people, which I think is a step away to do such wide collaborations. And I'm so pleased to see people like Black Coffee and Shabaka Hutchings in there, as well as people that I don't know. So with this record, what prompts you to make a new recording?
1: Right, you know, for me, sound is a result of being in the world. It's a result of experiencing. So with every record comes another text, comes another question, another critique, another form of myth, another type of speech. So this record was really, it kind of came out when I was like, you know, thinking about the world we live in and how it feels like we're always a millisecond from the end.
2: Feel like that.
1: And I was thinking about what, you know, what would characterize the end of the world. And so many things came into mind, like, you know, destructions, you know, the collapse of buildings, the kind of collapse of systems. And I realized that all of these different forms of collapses are things that have already happened. So I was like, okay, so does this mean the end has already happened? And then I started to think about how the end also might be characterized by the very destruction of what it means to sense and to be a human. And I kind of started drawing from, you know, cultural meanings of what does it mean to feel, what does it mean to sense, and is it the end of the world when people don't feel anything anymore, where we hear that people are dying in Congo and it lasts for a second and we don't feel anything? Is that like some type of end of the world? And then I was thinking, if it wasn't the end, where are we going? And like, you know, so what are these futures? And I was thinking about, like, you know, the production of myth, hence the title of the album, The Myth We Choose.
2: The Myths We Choose. I love that, that actually, like, myths and the outer world are sometimes seen as a given. That's what we're born into. Perhaps we chose to be born into it, but to actually be able to choose our own myths, create our myths, that is powerful.
1: Yeah, that's really the idea. It's almost like the myths that we know, the myths that we know, were chosen by particular societies within particular epochs and time periods as kind of rituals of repetition, of speeches, of thoughts, of ideas that people, you know, kind of spoke about as, and that's how the myth was created. But it means that this was repeated several times for it to kind of make it to a level of myth. And so whether we know it or we don't, whether we're intentional or not so intentional, we are creating and producing myths every day. And so if we produce these myths without any intention, there will be a struggle for our grandchildren to know who we were. And so this is just one kind of intervention to kind of think about definitions, what is a myth, but also to think about how, even without being intentional, we are kind of choosing a myth. And so what happens on the reverse? What happens if we are intentional about it? This is what I want my grandkids to remember about us. Nice recordings and songs as kind of rehearsal strategies for myth making. That when we sit in a concert hall and sing together, we are indeed rehearsing a myth, you know. And so what does it mean to orchestrate those rehearsals for humans to leave something behind that would at least connect us to some kind of collective memory, some kind of collective essence?
2: Because there's a thing that says that, you know, the true human is one that plants seeds for a tree they won't sit under. When you're talking about grandchildren, there's a link before you have your grandchildren, because your son worked very closely with you on that. I found that intriguing. And in the promotion, it says that almost your son was your guide. I'm intrigued by that process.
1: Right, you know, this is just like kind of unlearning some of the stereotypes of masculinity and how we connect with our boy child. You know, it's, through coloniality and apartheid in South Africa, there was a very intentional project to kind of create a very serious dysfunctionality in black homes, for instance, where the fathers had to go work as migrant laborers And so, which means they left the mothers behind. So a lot of us grow up without any kind of guidance from our father. So then there's also this stereotype that, like, you know, you can't teach your father anything, you know, like, you know, the whole masculine stereotypes. So part of the creation of a new myth is to really go back to the drawing board and think about what sort of lessons can we learn from our children, and particularly between fathers and boy children. What are some of these lessons? You know, what does it mean for a father to listen to their son? You know, and what are these modalities of listening? And I think creating an album, which is a site of listening anyway, is a good exercise for listening, you know, and to create metaphors for how societies should think about how fathers listen to their boy children.
2: That's so important. That really is important, because I mean, there is still a big disconnect in the way that, I don't know, some youth have gone astray. They're even destroying themselves. That if there can be this beauty, this thing that you put out there that, wow, can speak and say, right, never mind the future, it can be different now as well. That is so, so very, very fine. Is there a particular track of the ones that are currently available that speaks to that?
1: Every song on the album is underpinned by what I've just explained. So these are just different registers of speech, as I think of them, registers of text, you know. But there are specific compositions like Mubebi, which is a song written by Tingo.
2: That's your son, yeah.
1: Mune, who is the singer on the song. And so when I sent the piece to Mune, he was like, you know, what is the subject in the song? And I was like, man, the main subject is that we're thinking about myth creation. So that's the fundamental subject. And so, without me telling him that Tingo wrote the song or anything, he wrote this song, which is a love letter from a father to a son.
2: Hey.
1: So the lyrics are explicitly talking about a love letter from a father to a son, which again kind of challenges the stereotypes, you know, like, do we write letters to our fathers as boy children, you know? It's So it kind of just like plays into the energy, and maybe also anchors the point that the music is a kind of text, that I didn't have to say anything to Mune for him to hear that there was this connection between father and son.
2: Beautiful.
1: It is in the text. The music is a form of speech. The music is saying something. And if we listen really deeply, we start to really hear what I call the properties of sound, the things that live within the sound itself. So, Linualo La Mubebi is that song, a love letter from a father to a son.

0: There are a couple of others that are also available for the public. And one is the lead single, track one. Can you talk us through that one?
1: Track one is Kuzodlula. Basically, it's a song about forgiveness and the implications of forgiveness. It kind of looks into personal struggles around forgiveness, where I'm thinking about how my father was absent in my life and the struggles to forgive, but without even any knowledge of what had happened. Naturally, I took the side of my mom, who I was living with. And so, first and foremost, it departs from a personal story. But it then expounds to South Africa and its history around notions of forgiveness, and thinking particularly about the Truth and Reconciliation project that was done in South Africa, led by Desmond Tutu and other leaders. That was really thinking about the necessity for forgiveness, but we started to enunciate forgiveness from a kind of foreign or a recent hermeneutic, a recent kind of reading of Christian theology. And my thinking is that kind of forgiveness didn't quite work for South Africa, because it was a new form of how we approach forgiveness. And what does it mean to think of forgiveness within a specific cultural standpoint? And then in the end, the song suggests that because of how impossible forgiveness is, the only time we have to apply it is when we attempt to forgive the unforgivable. That's when we should really think about forgiveness.
0: That strikes such a chord. I was talking with a South African writer who grew up, like the terms, she grew up as coloured. And she was saying that there was all that process, and then day two, what? Where's the connect? And this, well, this gives a connect. Such a connect.
1: Right.
0: Yes.
1: It's a very important part, because also, you know, the internal processes of forgiveness and how forgiveness relies on time, and coloniality impacts on time. It steals time. It arrests time. So that's the thing to contemplate, how we can't think of forgiveness without thinking about process and time. And the great Abdullah Ibrahim says something very potent in one of his documentaries, where he says, when coloniality or apartheid happens or arrived here, what happened was they, and I'm quoting, they took away time and gave us the clock. So for me, this separation between the clock and time is so important, because time is a much more elastic concept, whereas the clock is this ticking, this regime. And often when we think about these two, we blur them, we kind of think of them as similarities. And it was really helpful for me to hear Ibrahim kind of detach these two constructs, time as infinity, and the clock as a regime, as a thing that comes to govern and to suffocate the very idea of time. And so forgiveness is right inside of those matrix. It's right there.
0: And forgiveness has spirit life as well, which the clock doesn't. And your music is in spirit life as much as practicality, I feel. Yes.
1: That's how we're thinking of meats, as like having this spiritual kind of body. You know, it's an entity. It's timeless. You know, it does something to time. A myth does something to time. That's why people like Sun Ra were important, because they were questioning these notions of time. You know,
0: and Becky Masaleku, who didn't live his time, he was so much on that.
1: Well, he lives now. He lives now. That's what he did. He created a myth.
0: Yes.
1: You know, he lives in everything. You know, I've done some work in terms of how he lives biographically. I did my master's dissertation on him. I also did an entire chapter on his thinking on my PhD. But he lives in the sound. We're thinking with the sound and kind of immortalizing in that.

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0: music, the legacy of music, like you're talking about with your the grandchildren learning. Tell me about one more track, maybe just another one that's available. Maybe Kwamabili.
1: Kwamabili is basically a prelude or a long, a stretched out introduction to Unembeza, which was released last weekend, or on Friday actually. So Unembeza is about that question I posed in the beginning about the end of the world. So it seeks to revitalize our conscience. What does it mean for sound to revitalize conscience, to activate modalities of sensing? So that's what it is.
0: So they progress together.
1: One is a prelude, which Kwamabili means at midnight. It means that time of stillness when we can code and recharge our conscience. And it's like a very pivotal time in terms of like spirituality in the continent and our cosmology. And the coding is the Credo Mutua, one of the great scholars of African cosmology, calls it the period of the star gods. And the star gods here are regarded as the dream state, but also how the dream state is a real place where we recharge. So this song speaks about that recharging or revitalizing of conscience and the ability to feel again, which is currently deteriorating for a lot of humans.

0: some tracks that are out now as singles, and then the full album is out on June the 26th. So we touched on the notion of these singles.
1: The thinking about the strategy for singles is, what if we were to go to the subject, and when people experience the record and go to the to where things depart from, which is interesting, kind of a reverse, and people are going to experience where that song kind of emanates, which is wonderful, I think.
0: Yes, and I'm glad you unpacked that, because I'm very old school and I like to have the full album. But what happens with promotion these days is it is a kind of drip process that you know, when it's done very commercially, and then I don't get the full picture. But I'm lucky to have been sent the album in advance. I'm going to listen through and really treat myself. But I think, I feel from what you're saying, that the singles you've chosen, it's as much your narrative and your path as much as, oh, we want the public to be aware, you know, by have this and be tantalized. That actually it's a drawing out process. I think you've got a different vision.
1: It's intentional. I mean, even a song such as Imvungwegandu, which is already out, it's a song about genealogy. You know, it's a song about lineage, and it was important for me to kind of explicate that upfront as a way of inviting people to this, what we call loosely modernity, but to say that we do have an origin. We do have a place of essence, you know, and that again connects with creation myth. And again, that connects to the song like Leo Zeline Nangagiti, which is already out as well.
0: Yes.
1: Which features Shabaka Hutchins.
0: That is the track with Shabaka. I was going to ask you, which is the track with Shabaka? Because here in the UK, obviously, we know Shabaka, we love Shabaka, and that's so, I love how he's reaching out further. He did quite a lot of work, South African work, with like the, what was it, the...
1: It's called the Shabaka and the Ancestors. I was one of the original members of the group. We did two recordings of the Shabaka and the Ancestors.
0: Ah, so that's your link.
1: Which came out. Yeah, it came out of a collaboration that we had started. Me and Shabaka met in Cape Town, and we were playing in this festival called The Edge of Wrong, which was a free music festival, like improvised music festival. And he came to see my set, and he was like, man, it'd be great to work together. And I set up a concert for us at a festival called the Lagos Jazz Series. In Nigeria, in Lagos. And from there, he was like, man, I feel like I need to do more in South Africa. And he had listened to an album I had produced called Project Elo by Dumi Mohorosi. And that's kind of the band that's on Shabaka and the Ancestors. So it kind of brought that band into Shabaka and the Ancestors. And I mean, needless to say, he also features on Icilongo, which is one of my older albums, I think like 2015, 2016. And I feature on his new recent works on Impulse. He wrote liner notes for one of my Blue Note album, and he played on this album. But besides this, you know, whenever we get a chance to collaborate, it's just like to deal with some of the things that we're thinking about, particularly about being in the world and being in this body and thinking about cosmological implications and time. And so we're interested in very similar things. And we always find a reason to collaborate together. And when I sent him a mix, actually, this was really funny. When I sent him a mix of this song, he was like, man, let's get over ourselves. We need to do this duet album. You know, of course, of course.
0: So, yeah, because you can
1: see what time has for us, you know.
0: And speak direct and have a whole, yeah, because now you have a language that even it's without even saying it, probably. This is wonderful. And you are coming to London to take part in the African concert series. You did that wonderful collaboration at the Barbican a few weeks ago with Abel, and now here you are coming back for the African concert series. One of the deep things with the African concert series is the African pianism and the art music that has the tradition is there, history is there, ancestors are there, but it is again music of now. How are you approaching this concert at the Wigmore Hall? A beautiful, beautiful, beautiful space. So proud of Rebecca Amoja and the African Concert Series being there at the heart of the classical music, but bringing the African world into that space. How are you approaching this concert?
1: Well, you know, I'm really honored to get the invitation. I regard Rebecca as one of the most important artists, activists, pianists of our generation. So, you know, well, when she reached out, she didn't know that I was already familiar with her work. So,
0: wow.
1: She's someone that I think is very, very important. But also, London for me is important for many reasons. I think one in particular is the presence of exiles in London in the 1970s, 60s, the Blue Notes with Louis Moholo, Mongezi Feza and others, and then come in the 70s, 80s, Eugene Skiff.
0: Eugene, yeah.
1: He's very important. He's a very important cultural worker.
0: Seriously, seriously.
1: And then in the early 90s, of course, comes Begum Selegu. So there is quite a presence of South Africa when we think about jazz aesthetic in London. But also, I was there like a month ago now, over a month with Abo, but I was recently there playing at the O2 with Black Coffee. I think that's like...
0: I missed that.
1: Two and a half weeks ago, I was there. I was playing there. And, you know, part of this, like, you know, was the thinking, like, Black Coffee is born in 1976 during the Soweto Uprising in South Africa. And was quite a lot for me to think about what that represented, him being there, doing a sold-out show, and we all there, South Africans, and thinking about histories of coloniality and how we have to think about how we reconcile space, reconcile time, and all of that. So it's been interesting for me coming to London, these recent past concerts. And I mean, I still come later in the year with the Coltrane Centenary Project, which is a very important project as well.
0: Crucial.
1: That celebrates, you know, the work of John Coltrane. And I'll be returning to the Barbican. But with this African concert series, it's very, very, very important for me that, you know, we kind of decenter and bring... You know, there is an inherent idea of classical. When we say classical music, we're often referring to the West, and everything else is African music. It's not, you know, it's not classical African music and stuff. So I think this is part of that important dialogue to center African music and its entanglement to African studies and bring that to the fore. So I'm really excited that I won't just be bringing this solo piano concert, but also I'll be bringing stories that kind of underpin the pianism, the African pianism. So I'm very excited to do it. And it will be a day after my release, which is on the 26th. So I'll be celebrating my release in London and the following day playing this solo piano, and I'll be playing some of this new music from the album. I'll be presenting it exclusively for the London audience. So I'm excited.
2: I hear Codwend, no? 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

amazing music. It's the inaugural release from Nairobi label From Cool Waters. It features Nairobi-based Yagi Yagi collaborator and experimental drummer Sven Kachirak, 83-year-old folk artist Goyan Gengo, and Dojo singer-songwriter and luthier Olisratego. The album's called Palegoma, and wow, they're going to be touring Germany and Prague and the Netherlands. Why can't they come here? Hopefully maybe WOMAD next year. Absolutely outstanding, outstanding music. And as it says, electronic musical wizardry mixed with deep ancient folklore. I love it.

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I'm Frank Malachi, and you're listening to Rogue Planets. Join me for this Rogue Hour. This is our 31st episode, and today is the 18th of June.

As for this week's programme, we continue our campaign in aid of War Child UK. In today's show, we'll be streaming a curated playlist of tunes to ease you in into the weekend. And for the first time, as part of my own personal contribution for this awareness campaign, I'll also be playing some tunes, maybe two tunes on the guitar here at our Resonance Studios FM 104.4.

Also, what you should know is that in the coming weeks, throughout June and July, Rogue Planets will be hosting a series of events as well as curating broadcasts dedicated to raising awareness and funds for the children affected by war and conflict in partnership with War Child UK. For the fundraiser, we'll release a page link on the 24th of June featuring a video song titled 7.5 Billion Lives, also featured on my upcoming album titled Day Dog. The page can be found on www.oddvox.co.uk/events/rising-feet-frank-malachi.

The page will be live and open for donations until the 15th of July. Our goal is to reach a stunning target of 3,000 pounds. Just know that in donating, you are helping towards an amazing cause, helping children affected by war and conflict around the globe.

her album called Taming the Saga. As for our program in the coming 2 weeks, on the 25th of June, we will welcome into the studio producer, independent record label owner and studio creative, Ollie Barton Woods. Expect a long form interview and lots of great music to be listened to as well. On the 2nd of July, and part of our continued campaign for War Child, we will welcome into the studio the artists Scarlett Wolf, Susie Clark from Mabel Clark, and Alice Bradley, aka Vodka Terry. These are all artists that have been in the show before, and I've kindly asked them to donate some of their songs for the cause. They will be performing 1 to 2 songs, roughly, live here at our Resonance Studios, so expect a busy turnover for Oak Planet's broadcast on the first week of July, and the next month or so as well. Now, because we still have a week left of this campaign for War Child UK, and a roster to fill with both live and pre-recorded works for the broadcast of the 9th of July specifically, this is kind of both of an invitation and a call out to artists, activists, cultural creatives, anyone who works in the cultural industry of music and so on, from within and beyond our radiophonic community. Now, what this means is, if you are a creative and you want to feature your sounds, your music, your poetry, or songwriting, or composition works, please do get in touch with me. 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But anyways, today is about featuring tunes from these artists that will have and beyond in the broadcast of the 2nd of July. For now, sit back, enjoy the tunes. 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I'm Frank Malachi, and you're tuned into Rogue Planets, broadcasting every Thursday, 7 to 8 p.m. Listen closely.

And that was a beautiful track by Alice Bradley, aka Vodka Terry. Next up, another track by Alice. This one that was just passed was actually a cover by Connie Converse. Next up, we have an original by Alice Bradley, aka Vodka Terry, called You're All Gonna Die, or You're All Gonna Be Dead in 100 Years. Listen closely.

Down in the city, and I see all the people shuffling by, and I think to myself in my head, you're all gonna be dead in 100 years.

And that was another track by Alice Bradley, aka Vodka Terry. Just to get back a little bit to the War Child campaign and what we're trying to organize throughout these 2 to 3 weeks between the last days of June and the early days of July. And I've just played some amazing tunes by Alice, and we'll continue to play some more tunes by Scarlett Wolf and Susie from Mabel Clark. But if you've never heard of War Child, they are a charity that works with children whose lives have been affected by war and armed conflicts. And their work goes beyond emergency aid and focuses on helping children recover, stay safe, and build their lives with what little they have to go on. Some of the things they do include providing psychological and emotional support to children who have experienced trauma beyond imagination, helping children access education, including in refugee camps and conflict zones, protecting children from exploitation, violence, and worse, recruitment into armed groups, as it is with the ex-soldier children from the Republic of Congo, and abuse in general. Their work supports families and communities displaced by conflicts, providing emergency assistance when conflicts escalate. Part of their work includes advocating for children's rights and protection internationally. So War Child UK currently supports children in places affected by conflicts such as Gaza, Ukraine, the Democratic Republic of Congo, and beyond, and particularly in 13 countries or conflict-affected countries across Africa, Asia, the Middle East, Europe, and Latin America. And, you know, what you should know is that a part of this campaign that we are organizing, beyond having guests throughout the coming weeks and organizing the page for the fundraiser for people to donate directly into, Resonance FM and Rogue Planets invites you also to a very special benefit concert and a film screening in aid of War Child UK, which will happen on Friday, the 3rd of July at St. Matthias Church in Stoke Newington. I'll be on stage at 8 p.m, so I'll be playing some tunes as well. And the evening will continue through 9 p.m. There will be a screening of a documentary directed by Mia Michelino titled Where Water Goes, Life Will Follow. Michelino, a British-Italian filmmaker, explores the artistic practice, collaboration, and the journeys that connect people through music and storytelling. You have to know that all the proceeds from this event will also support War Child UK work and children affected by war, displacement, and conflict. So your tickets will be going towards supporting the charity and the campaign that we've devised. Tickets are £8 in advance and £9 on the door. So we invite you to join us in celebrating, you know, creativity, community, the work that we do here in this show and beyond, but also collective action through music, film, and broadcasting. So don't forget Friday, the 3rd of July at St. Matthias Church, Stoke Newington, Rogue Planets 104.4 in aid of War Child UK. But for now, just sit back and relax. We are very close to the weekend. You're tuned to Rogue Planets, broadcasting every Thursday, 7 to 8 p.m. Next up, some mellow tunes to ease you into the weekend. Listen closely.

And that is Men from Mars by Joni Mitchell, album Taming the Tiger. Next up, I will play with track by Scarlet Wolf, one of the artists that we've also had at Rogue Planets 104.4 a few months back. And Scarlet will be coming into the studio on the 2nd of July to play some beautiful tracks to support our campaign in aid of War Child. This is Scarlet Wolf. Listen closely. Mother Rebel.

And that was the one and only Scarlett Wolf track called Mother Rebel, released a few months ago. Next up, we'll play you another track by Scarlett called Poor Susie. Listen closely.

And that was another track by Scarlett Wolf. It's nearly 7:30. Come with me as we continue going this rabbit hole of tunes of artists who have come to our show before and will come again on the 2nd of June. Next up, I've got a few tracks to play you by an artist called Susie Clark from Mabel Clark. I'm going to play her new track that came in recently, came out recently, titled Good Point Well Made, and that's what we're going to play you next. Listen closely.

And that was good point, well made. Last single by Mabel Clark. Next up, we'll play you another song by Mabel Clark called Damon Prince. Hope you like it. Listen closely.

And that was Damon Prince by Mabel Clark. Up next, I will make a little bit of a transition here because I'm on studio. I'm by myself, so I will play a couple of songs. But for now, I'm just going to do a quick transition. And I'll play some beautiful songs on the guitar. And I have to remind you all that this is for our campaign in aid of War Child. But for now, this is 7.5 billion lives. Listen closely.

And that was 7.5 billion lives. Next up, I will play you a track called Feathers Waking Up, also featured on my upcoming album titled Day Dog.

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I'm Frank Malachi, and I'm the host at Rogue Planets live every Thursday from 7 to 8 p.m. Next month, on the 3rd of July, we invite you to join us at St. Matthias Church in Stoke Newington for an evening of live music and film screening in aid of War Child UK. 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Tickets are available OTD and Dice. See you there.

And this is it for me this week, but don't drift too far. Next Thursday, the 25th of June, we'll be back into the studio for more deep dive reflective transmissions with musicians, artists, creatives, collectives, and academics. 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And of course, don't forget our event at St. Matthias Church on the 3rd of July. Tickets are on sale through Dice for £8 and OTD £9. Doors will open at 7:30 p.m. For now, if you've enjoyed traveling this Rogue Orbit with us, make sure to follow us on Instagram at RoguePlanetsFM, RoguePlanets_FM 104.4. 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

0: 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I've been making Lomax style field recordings in the last 5 years in people's homes everywhere from West Virginia to Iceland, and I'm delighted to share some of those highlights with you in an hour-long mix. Hope you enjoy.
1: Chris.

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drink to Charlie, drink to Paul, drink to friends we can't recall, swerving, speeding, signs unheeding, drink to anything at all. 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

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'Twas always on the lower side of channel, outward pitch. 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
0: Shloshu mi yodea, Shloshu ani yodea, Shloshu uvus, Shnei lechol habris. 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
2: Imaot.
0: Who?
2: Imaot, mothers.
0: Arba are the mothers? Imuos?
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0: Oh, shlosha ubos. 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
1: Chamisho ani yodea.
0: Shishu
1: mi yodea?
0: Is that where we are?
1: Yeah, Shishu
0: ani yodea. Shishu shigre mishnah, chamisoi. Yes, because this one was China. Shivu Yimisha Beto. Shisha Shita Mishna.
1: Kemisha
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1: Chamisho chimshe Torah, Arbaim uvos, Shloshu vavos, Shnei lechol habris, Echad Eloheni, Shebashamayim uva'aretz.
0: And that one.

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They call me Miss, they call me Miss, they sell me blue jeans.

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1: Black socks, they never get dirty. The longer you wear them, the blacker they get. 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Black socks, they never get dirty. 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

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Down the river we will float, come Bibble and the Bullshy Lorry. 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

Hello and welcome to Adventures in Sound and Music, brought to you by The Wire magazine with me, Shane Woolman. Tonight we've got a cracking new guest mix from Irish musician, producer and DJ Kronk, and before that we've got the usual slew of new releases and reissues. Playing now is Dream Skills, with a song taken from the forthcoming Wiretapper Cover Mount CD. Before this was a track from a new Kronk release, and at the beginning we heard Juan Belda. I'll see you again in about 20 minutes' time.

0: 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A full tracklist for this show will be available at thewire.co.uk from tomorrow, and in the meantime, here's a quick rundown of the artists we've just heard, in reverse order. Dro Carey, Analua Kayano, XDCVR underscore, Jackie Matu, The Heliocentrics, Marshall Allen and Noel Scott, Up Sammy and Valentina Magaletti, and at the start was a track by an unknown artist which is from a great compilation called Ethiopian Music's 1971. Okay, time now for tonight's guest mix from Kronk, an Irish musician, producer and DJ who forms one half of Whirling Hall of Knives and has numerous other projects and alter egos. These include Magnetize, Nuivre, Larynx Tompkins with Sunil Sharp, and Soundbreaking Sky, the edit and remix project that was my gateway to their work and which has helped to soundtrack many a Wire Christmas party. You can hear the music by subscribing at soundbreakingsky.bandcamp.com, the good news being that it's just €5 a year and there's lots of good stuff to discover. The mix we're about to hear ranges from the 1960s to the present, and while there's no specific theme, I'm told that Kronk has been digging through their 90s techno records, so we can safely expect some of those to feature. Okay, enough of my chat and let's hear the goods. This is Kronk's mix for The Wire.
1: 1, 2, 3, 4. I'll change.

I'll even change my talk. If there's something about my kissing that don't please you, well, tell me and I'll change that too.

Amazing. In case you've recently joined us, we've been listening to a special guest mix from Irish musician, producer and DJ Kronk. 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And don't forget that a full track list for this show, including the guest mix, will be up at thewire.co.uk from tomorrow. A heads up that the new August issue of The Wire, with Covermount CD attached, goes on sale on Thursday of next week, when you can also hear James Gormley spin all manner of tunes on the Resonance airwaves at 9 p.m. BST. That's all we've got time for tonight. Thanks a lot for listening, and see you next time.

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2: Contractually, I'm obliged to have an art break. In this art break, I'm going to have a chat with myself from about an hour ago. So this is me. Talking to the me of an hour ago.
3: it's me from about an hour ago.
2: Oh, hello.
3: Is you an hour in the future?
2: No, it's you an hour in the future.
3: All right, don't be a smart ass.
2: I'm sorry, how are you now?
3: You know how I am. Oh. It's only an hour ago, isn't it? An itchy knee.
2: Yes.
3: And I'm quite peckish.
2: Right.
3: How are you?
2: Well, the itching stopped. I've had a packet of crisps, so I don't feel quite...
3: All right.
2: Don't know what to say, really.
3: All right.
2: Do you?
3: Do you want to sing a quick song?
2: Song? What do you want to...
3: So, Everly Brothers...
2: Everly Brothers?
3: Bye Bye Love.
2: All right.
3: Well,
2: yeah? Do you want to take the...
3: I'll do the low one.
2: Yeah, do the low one.
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5: 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I'm DJ BPM. This is Grime for the Unconverted, and tonight, excited, so got a special guest mix from DJ C-Set. According to Don Dillinger, DJ C-Set is one of Istanbul's leading forces in heavyweight grime, the founder of C-Set Recordings. Feel honored to have him on the show tonight. That's coming up the second half of the show. Going to kick off with the first 30 minutes by a mix by myself, DJ BPM. Enjoy the show.

0: 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It will be going up on Grime for the Unconverted Resonance FM Mixcloud account. I'm DJ BPM. I'll be back next week at the same time. 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

0: You're listening to Tunes from Turtle Island, and I'm Andrew GJ. I can't believe it's the 26th show of the year. That means we're halfway through the year. 26 of 26. How about that? It's also, I just realised, that I've just passed the 30,000 internet plays, which I think is not bad, really, for a little radio show like mine. And this will be the 308th show that I've produced. So to celebrate this, I'm making an extra 2-hour show this week, which you can find on the podcast. I started off this week's show with the Korean-Canadian hip-hop artist Jay Lately and the Navajo artist Travis Thompson. That was a new single from them. It was called Bad On My Own. And I'm gonna continue with a little bit more hip-hop. This is the Mohawk and Cayuga duo The Hallucination, along with the Ghanaian hip-hop artist Tona. This track is also a new single. It's called Lucy.
1: Nation, eh?

And that was the R&B Cree artist Love, spelt just L-O-V. That was from the album Iskui, I think that's how you pronounce it. And the track was called Matriarch. I'm going to follow that with a bit of alt or indie rock from the Shoshone artist Whisperhawk. This is from the album Deception Era, and it's called Send In The Clowns.

And that was the Metis pop musician Liv Wade with the title track from her new EP, Fur Queen. Next up, I've got the Ojibwe Trent Adjekuyte with his new outfit called Uncle Trent and Friends. This track is sort of a country bluesy track about family. It's called The Foundation.

And so that was the Chickasaw DJ, producer and rapper J25 with a new single called I'm Really Her. I'm going to continue with a bit more hip-hop. This is the Squamish artist Miss Christy Lee with a new single called Rep Your Spot.

Got me some units like Reeboks. Give me that good shit. Give me that good shit. Who's that? Big niche from the bushes. Open up doors for the rookies. I don't need praises. I don't need cookies. I just want peace. Give me that good shit. I just want peace. Give me that good shit. Give me that good shit. Give me that good shit.

And that was the Anishinaabe rapper Drazus, along with Dr. Dot and Truss. And the track was produced by Junior T. It was called Truss Me. And next up, I've got the Abenaki contemporary roots singer-songwriter Mimi Obonsawin with a new single called Homegrown.

And that was the Mattei country singer Katie St. Germain. The track was Burn That Bridge, and it was from the EP 100 Proof. Next up, I've got William C. Wakuma Yamini Samoji, or William 31 for short. This is from the album Residuary Bequest, and it's called ILWTS.

0: And as we're nearing the end of the show, I'd like to take this opportunity to thank all the musicians who made the music that I'm playing tonight, and also to thank you for listening in. I'm Andrew GJ, and this is Tunes from Turtle Island. 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
1: Thank you.

And that was the hip-hop Lakota artist Bazil, along with the powwow singer Joe Rainey. That was a new single, it was called Game 7. Now, I'm going back to 1950. This is the Choctaw and African-American jazz artist Charlie Parker, along with Dizzy Gillespie. It's a re-release of the album Bird and Diz, which was originally recorded in 1950. This track is called Mohawk.

0: 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On today's show, I'll be playing some recordings that are quite new to the world, and maybe some that are a wee bit older. Maybe some live recordings. I can't remember. I don't know. I make it up as I'm going along, really. I've not got a clue what's happening, one thing after another, as you can probably tell. But that's not absolutely true, because I'm going to start with Yap Blanc and Terry X from a CD called Thirsty Ears. And Yap Blanc did a fantastic set with the Bowman Brothers at the 100 Years Gallery recently, and you missed it, unless of course you were there, in which case you can testify how wonderful it was. This is going back to a few years ago. When was this made? I don't know. Oh yes I do, 2018. Okay, so let's hear Yap Blanc and Terry X.
1: What?

She cried and join the rock and the man would have been the man. I don't know. I should be good. Oh,

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